0: You can't go wrong with the little waltz there. That's a piece called The Last Meeting. It was written by Alex Reutemann, who heads up his own tango ensemble in Sarasota, Florida. And they have a new release out called La Cucina de Tango. Some originals from Alex, some Astor Piazzolla, of course, and some other tango classics that are part of the set. And again, The Last Meeting was the piece that we heard from the Alex Reutemann Tango Ensemble. We also heard the marvelous Finnish accordionist Maria Kalaniemi teamed up with Timo Alakotila, who's a pianist and composer and has worked with actually quite a number of ensembles, including JPP and the Nordic Tree and the Tango Orchestra Unto and a number of others. And the two of them teamed up for quite a lovely album called Morgan Dima, and we heard a piece called Forest Flowers, appropriate actually for a set that included music from Charles Lloyd, who had himself a big hit with the Forest Flowers release. Not the same one, but they're a lovely, lovely tune that Maria Kalaniemi and Timo Alakotila did together on Morgan Dima. We heard as well the New Era Quartet. This actually classical ensemble based in Italy, but became inspired by Bosnian Sevda music, which sometimes gets described as Bosnian blues or akin in some ways to fado music. And they have turned it into quite a piece of art on a new album from them called Bridge to Sevda. And we heard Yellow Quinces from that. And we did start with Charles Lloyd from the album Sangam and Friends. It actually was a set that included a number of pieces that were recorded some years ago in India. There was a plan for an album that never came to fruition. And that and some other work brought together on this album called Sangam and Friends. And it is a tribute to the late great Zakir Husain, who had worked with Charles Lloyd. And Charles Lloyd and Zakir Husain, along with Eric Harlan, the core of the album, although a number of Indian musicians also help out on some of the tracks. We heard a piece called Sam on the Ganges, which actually references what was an early hit for Charles Lloyd, the song Sombrero Sam. Sam on the Ganges from Charles Lloyd from Sangam and Friends. Here in the Global Village, where it's new month, new music time, beginning of every month, we always devote a show to some of the best of New World music releases. We will take a short break, and when we return, we will find ourselves in Spain for some traditional Catalan music from Puente Malura. That's coming up in just a minute. Then we're back here in the Global Village.
1: Coming to you live from the Alaska State Fair, it's Lee Henriksen and
2: Judy Donegan.
1: And it's
2: hi
1: just,
2: there.
1: It's just a gorgeous day here at the fair.
2: It is amazing, and we are in Raven Hall, which is almost completely deserted because everyone is outside.
1: They are. You know, and it could be they're at the Demolition Derby, which is going to start in about a half hour or so. Maybe they're just getting ready for that.
2: I know. I had friends coming by that were going to go. Yeah. Mm-hmm.
1: Okay.
2: That sounds like a wild time, actually. Or they could be on their way to the BMX show at 5:30.
1: Yeah, that's nice. And there's a lot of food on the way to the show going down that purple trail.
2: It takes a long time to get there because there's so much food. Also, this is a big night at Craig Taylor Exhibits.
1: Also known as the barn.
2: This is the barn. Okay, see, I'm not...
1: in the know.
2: I'm not in the know. But
1: now you are.
2: Well, Lee keeps me in the know. At 5 o'clock, there's a goat milking demonstration, and that winds up to 6 o'clock when the giant cabbage
1: was,
2: yes,
1: that's exciting. I was here for the world record cabbage back in 2012 or 2013, the 130 something pound cabbage.
2: Really?
1: Yeah, it was big.
2: I wonder how big they are this year.
1: This
2: is not maybe the greatest year for growing things.
1: That was a good year, but this has been a good year for growing things in some ways. So what else is happening tonight? Well, at 5 o'clock, we've also got the Glacier Blues Band at the Sluice Box.
2: Oh, there's a lumberjack show at 6. Mm-hmm. And I just saw that Mr. Whitekeys at 5:30 will be talking about the story of 80 greenhorns from Chicago who tried to strike it rich in the gold rush.
1: They did, and they didn't strike it rich, and it's quite an adventure. Mr. Whitekey gives a great presentation.
2: Yeah, that should be fun. Yes. We have visitors at our booth from time to time.
1: Do you want to join us? You can put the headphones on. Yeah, we've got a guest speaker here, one of our dedicated listeners. She is a donor.
2: From Chickaloon.
3: All the way from Chickaloon.
1: All the way from Chickaloon. So, Frankie, what are you here at the fair for today?
3: Boy, first of all, it's got to cool off. It's hot.
1: So oh, you're in the Fragrant Hall because it's hot out?
3: Yeah. No, actually, because there's a big loud band playing.
1: Oh, yeah, yeah.
2: They're warming up, I think.
3: Yeah. No, I'm actually here to watch the cabbage whale.
1: Okay.
3: It's one of my favorite things.
2: Okay. That's what I'm going to do later.
3: Oh, yeah. Yeah. Yeah. Yeah. Kendra's going to join me, so.
1: Oh, fun. Fun. What a great thing.
3: Yeah.
2: Did you grow any?
3: Oh, no. We did grow some cabbage. We actually had good cabbage crop this year.
1: Okay.
3: And started some sauerkraut for the first time.
1: Oh, yeah. I have sauerkraut that we just started eating.
3: Yeah.
1: Okay. So
3: 6 o'clock, we got the
2: cabbage way before up. That, you can go see the goat milking demonstration.
3: Okay.
1: Yeah.
3: Okay. Oh, before that, I have to get something to eat, so.
1: Okay. Yeah. So do you have a favorite thing here at the fair to go eat, or are you going to cruise the line?
3: I'm going to go get a Reuben bowl because they won't be around for the winter.
1: Oh, right. Are they going away?
3: Well, they close down in September, in middle September.
1: Okay. So get your Reuben fixed before it's too late.
3: That's right.
1: We haven't had the Reubens here at the fair yet.
3: Yeah.
1: We have to plan.
3: Have you tried it?
2: I have.
3: There's a Reuben sandwich, but the Reuben bowl, they put it on top of French fries.
2: Well, I hate to say this. What? I've never been a fan of Reuben sandwich.
3: Okay. That's not a good thing then.
2: Yeah.
1: Not a favorite.
2: Well, I might go get a taco, you know.
3: And right across the way is Tres Amigos. They have really
1: I love Tres Amigos.
2: Yeah.
3: Fish tacos.
2: Right.
3: So what have you tried that you really like?
1: Ice cream.
2: We had we had big ice cream cones. I had crab cakes earlier.
3: Uh-huh.
2: I came in time to eat.
3: Yeah, right. Me too.
1: Yeah. And we, Mike and I, like fish on camp grill over at the Gathering Place.
3: Oh, yeah.
1: Yeah. So
3: they're doing a blanket toss at the Gathering Place right now. There's just a whole bunch of people watching,
1: fun.
3: And they're getting people in and teaching them how to do the pole. And
1: oh, fun.
3: Yeah, it was really neat.
2: Okay. Oh, that blanket toss. Oh, it scares me. Wow.
3: Yeah. I think the gal that they got on to do it has done it before. She went really high.
1: Okay.
2: Wow.
1: And she knows how to land properly so she doesn't break
3: her neck. Yeah, I didn't say for the final thing, but it was pretty impressive.
1: Okay.
2: Great.
1: Okay, I think I will return to Global Village. Thanks for stopping by, Frankie.
3: All right. Good to see you.

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2: Mike Malevsky here at Big Cabbage Radio in Palmer, Alaska, and it's my great pleasure to welcome somebody that many listeners know by reputation or personally, and that's, we can use the honorific, I guess, Senator Tom Bakich.
3: I'm still, you earn it for life.
2: Yep, okay. That's what you are. And here also in the studio, helping with this, because it takes more than one person to do a conversation here, is Lee Hendrickson.
4: Yes.
2: Welcome, Lee.
4: Good to be here.
2: Okay, so you have some time.
3: I have a little bit of time on my hands.
2: And that has allowed you to come out to Palmer and into the studio where we can have a far-ranging conversation about both the events past, your present status, and looking, I think, importantly, to the future.
3: Well, I love that. Let's do it. Let's jump right in.
2: Okay, so what just happened as a result of the primary election in your own terms?
3: Well, in my own terms, the primary election ensured that both myself and former Representative Jonathan Christ Tompkins were at the top of the ticket. You know, two Democrats, number one, number two, and then two Republicans following them. And then a little bit of chaos as I decided it was in the best interest of the state to step away from being in that final runoff and to ensure that we coalesced around one candidate who could move us in a new direction. And then that led to the advancement of former Attorney General Craig Taylor, but he was then dismissed at the same exact time by the Lieutenant Governor as a candidate because he had violated his financial reporting, and that elevated his running mate, Candace English, into the gubernatorial position, and then she adopted as her running mate Jody Taylor, the wife of Craig Taylor, who likely has the same issues with APOC, the Alaska Public Offices Commission.
2: So as we're recording this, and this is on a Wednesday.
3: A beautiful Wednesday, I might add.
2: A beautiful sunny Wednesday in beautiful downtown Palmer. There hasn't been a determination of whether that duo will move forward or not.
3: Well, that determination is based on a couple of conditions. The first one is the Alaska Public Offices Commission staff have to review the filing, determine from the filing whether there's eligibility, ask for the candidate, in this case Jody Taylor, to give her an opportunity to correct the error. In this case, the error is not reporting income that's been coming in to their family. And then as a consequence of that, make a recommendation. If they do provide the data, then a recommendation would be to let them go forward. If they don't provide the information, then it would probably once again be a recommendation to the Lieutenant Governor Dahlstrom, to determine whether they should stay on the ballot.
2: Okay, so just to recap, to make sure we have the first part right, Christ Tompkins
3: yes.
2: is number one in the voting coming out of the primary.
3: That's correct.
2: At this point, having
3: stepped
2: your
3: away.
2: Withdrawal be official, and you suspended your
3: Yeah, that was just a technical term,
2: term,
3: but we wanted to ensure that every vote was counted, or most votes were counted, and on Friday evening at about 7 o'clock that happened.
2: Okay.
3: And so that effectuated the official withdrawal, so it did occur on the same day, Friday.
2: Okay. Now, you stepping aside meant that Bernadette Wilson is in the second location on that
3: ballot
2: result.
3: Yeah, on the result, not on the ballot.
2: But on the result. Mm-hmm. And that left Bronson.
3: Third.
2: And now we still have the question mark about fourth place. If, yes, the financial reports are turned in and everything is approved, we know who will be fourth. But if it is a no to that duo, then a person who might have been next in line has already withdrawn, Click Bishop.
3: That's right. Click Bishop and his running mate both withdrew.
2: Withdrew. So then that brings up the next in line, Mr. Crum.
3: That's correct. But it doesn't mean that they necessarily come up to the ballot. You may recall in the very first ranked choice election, there was a person from the North Slope who chose to withdraw from the election after the fact and after the deadline. As a consequence of withdrawing after the deadline, nobody else moved up. The name didn't make the ballot, but nobody else moved up because it was too late. So I don't know what the ruling would be in this case.
2: It's possible there would only be three.
3: It's possible there would only be three. Exactly.
2: Now, you stated a bit earlier that you had decided to do this because you thought it would give a candidate of one party, the Democratic Party, an edge. And yet the two next candidates, both Republicans, have not gone down that road.
3: They have not. And maybe, they both talked about it. Both of them talked about it's time for us to unify. Both were separated by a percentage point, 10%, 9%. But they didn't choose to do that. In fact, Trey Taylor, before he was knocked out of the race, called for unification of the Bronson and the Wilson tickets with the hope then I would have assumed for him to drop out and for them to consolidate. But that didn't happen. And that's, it's a function of this type of election. It's not that complex. It's almost like a game of, chess, if you will.
2: Okay.
3: Whose move is next? And in this case, again, going back on my decision, it was based on two factors. The first factor was the data, which was pretty clear. It showed that I had no path to victory.
2: Now, when you say that,
3: yeah, sure.
2: We want a little more detail. What?
3: Sure.
2: Why no path?
3: Well, so I looked at data provided to me by Representative Christ Tompkins. I looked at my own data. I looked at some neutral polling, understood those different scenarios were run with, Jonathan as the only candidate, myself as the only candidate, both of us as a candidate. And in all those instances, with the exception of me as the only candidate, there was no opportunity to win. And so it would have meant raising $1 million. Most of my money came from Alaskans, 94% of it. I would have had to dip into more Alaskan resources for a path that would have just used up their resources, thus leading to a situation where I'm spending $1 million but not winning this race. That didn't seem like the right way to do it. And that would also, according to the data, weaken Jonathan's chances of winning. And that, to me, was not worth it.
2: Okay. Lee, you've been listening to Tom as he's gone through this description. Do you have any question to ask him, a piece of this that sticks out for you?
4: This is kind of a weird thought, and maybe it's crossed your mind, Tom, but do you think in this particular race, the last name Begich hurt you?
3: Oh, no. I don't think it made a difference. I think what really happened was people made the assumption that, since I'd been the front runner pretty much all through the election. They made the assumption that I was going to be fine, I was going to be in the race, and so let's elevate a second D, let's make it really, make it really happen. And I think that was the biggest factor. When I look at some of the data that we conducted prior to the election, the primary election, my what they call positives had gone significantly up. And that is in contrast to my nephew, who's negatives have gone considerably up.
4: Right. But just having some people don't remember that this is a different, these two baggages are very different. So that's what I wondered about.
3: Yeah, it might have helped me as well with some people, so that it can work both ways.
2: And sure.
3: I've always discounted that. Look, there are two Sullivans on the ballot. People were smart enough to differentiate between the two of them.
4: Mm-hmm.
3: One got 41%, the other one got 2%. So they clearly can draw the distinction.
4: Right,
3: people aren't dumb.
4: Yeah.
3: And so I'm giving them credit.
4: Right. I can say Mike lost a school board race once, and he had a friend that didn't vote because she knew he was going to win.
3: Right.
2: I remember after that, she said, I thought you had a lock on it. And I had one before. And she said,
4: So it happened. So
3: I remember that school board race, actually. And I'll just say, and I think this is true of all of our very good-hearted friends. I think there are a lot of people who may have believed that, and some who didn't vote. I know that. I've spoken to them, and they're like, oh, I'm so sorry. Even last night, I was on a call, and this person said, if I had known, well, of course, we don't know.
4: Hindsight is wonderful, but it doesn't change the count.
3: Well, thank you for that.
2: Thank you for the good thought.
3: Thank you for the good. No, but I do appreciate, let me be really, really clear about this. I was humbled and overwhelmed by the level of support. It exceeded our target. Our target was 25,000 votes, and we ended up with 34,000.
2: Wow.
3: It just wasn't enough.
4: Right.
3: And that's, I have faith in the future of the state of Alaska as a result of this experience. And in my multiple conversations with Jonathan Kreiss Tompkins after the primary, I am convinced that the values I put forward on the campaign have helped shape his vision of the state of Alaska.
4: Sure.
3: I know that it's changed the conversation. We're talking about whether or not we'll get our fair share of oil and gas taxes in terms of those credits that we give them now. We're talking about that now, not as a matter of how do we do it, but when are we going to do it? You know, fixing the Hillcorp exception, making sure internet multinationals are paying their fair taxes up here. All of these things are now part of the conversation, where before they were outliers. You know, I think that's important.
2: I would agree.
4: So we can say you helped shift the conversation in a very good direction for the state.
3: I absolutely believe that. Mm-hmm. And that was my wife, Sarah Sledge, and I's primary motivation in getting in the race at the beginning, mm-hmm. was we got to change the conversation. Mm-hmm. And wouldn't it be great if we could govern, you know, as part of that? But right. The primary motivation was always we must get Alaskans talking about what it's going to take to move this state forward and get past not just these 8 years, but this quarter of a century of real stagnation in the state.
4: Okay.
2: Mike Malevsky and Lee Hendrickson here at Big Cabbage Radio in Palmer, Alaska, and we're talking with Tom Begich. And now we turn to the intricacies or simplicities of ranked choice voting. There were people I know that were looking at this and before you withdrew, mm-hmm. and said, what's the calculation about having one D and two Rs or three Rs, and how does that work?
3: That's a really good question, Mike. And a lot of people, you know, ranked choice isn't that difficult. It's
2: right.
3: Actually, you know, if you can count to four, you can pretty much do ranked choice. If you can say to somebody, he's my favorite and she's my second favorite or something like that, or, you know, something of that nature, then you're there. You know, I'll give an example right here from the Valley. You know, I was a big Pat Chesbrough supporter back
2: right.
3: when she was running in the U.S. Senate race. And I made it, every speech I gave, I would tell people, I'm voting for Pat Chesbrough first and I'm voting for Lisa Murkowski second, you know, because I want a backup plan.
4: Uh-huh.
3: And that choice by me was based on data that showed me that Chesbrough voters would overwhelmingly support Lisa Murkowski over Kelly Chewbacca, the other Republican
2: right.
3: in the race. And so with that data in hand, it was easy to do. Now, mind you, who got more votes? Lisa Murkowski did. Why? Because people also have a tendency to become fearful when they see a choice, you know, an A-B choice like Bernadette Wilson and, say, Jonathan Kreiss Tompkins, and they will stampede to the, you know, the choice to defeat one or the other.
2: Right.
3: And so both are factors here. But with ranked choice, it's pretty basic. You pick your uh-huh. preference first. You pick the second, you know, the person that might be your backup plan second. The caveat is, for me as a candidate, if I see data that says somebody doing that, but then people, you know, in a campaign, me running against another Democrat, both of us tying down financial resources, both of us tying up volunteer resources, so it weakens both of us. Now I'm thinking about a different calculation as a candidate. I'm mm-hmm. thinking, what is my best move here? See, Pat Chesbrough, Lisa Murkowski drew from different groups.
2: Right.
3: Jonathan and myself drew from the same groups.
2: Yeah.
3: And that's the difference.
2: Mm-hmm. Okay. Okay, very good. Again, Lee, any question regarding what we've just had Tom talk about?
4: Just a comment that, you know, the folks that are not in favor of ranked choice voting, we in our state fair booth is right beside the Dan Sullivan booth at the state fair. It's mm-hmm. been for several years. I was over there sort of listening a little bit, and there was a gentleman talking to the group, calling it, hoping to get rid of that bingo voting. That's what he
3: called
4: bingo voting. I was like, oh my goodness.
3: Look, ranked choice just gives you a chance to voice, you know, it does give you an opportunity to voice an opinion. And in this particular case, you know, it was two people that were virtually identical on their policy positions.
4: Right.
3: And so it's not a
4: yep.
3: difference. It's a
4: yep.
3: personality issue. And mm-hmm. I don't really think personality should be infused into it. What I see is different visions, you know, between
4: right.
3: Jonathan and I, on one hand, and Bernadette clearly has a vision that I think is damaging to the state of Alaska, damaging to the Valley.
4: Mm-hmm.
3: You know, it's a vision that would fundamentally hurt the very people who support
4: her.
3: That vision.
4: Right.
3: Yeah.
2: Right. Well, let's maybe have you comment a wee bit about the other 15 people. I mean, the ranked choice voting.
3: Oh, my goodness. There were 50?
2: Had all those other people. I've spoken to a few of them. Edna DeVries, mayor here of the borough. I spoke to her. I think she received a small number of votes. Shelley Hughes, a few more. But there were a whole bunch of people who had an opportunity to try it out.
3: Yeah. And I think that's good for democracy, not bad. We had all these different people that were presenting different ideas and different visions. And, you know, there wasn't a whole lot of rancor. There were outside groups that put the rancor into the election. But the candidates themselves on the podium rarely snapped at each other. Now, there are exceptions to that. You know, Ms. Wilson and Mayor Bronson did snap at each other from time to time. Mm-hmm. Yeah, but most didn't. And I thought that was interesting to see. You know, in fact, your mayor was one of the more generous people on the podium when I was sitting on a couple debates with her. She was very, very keen to focus on issues and not focus on, you know, the personalities at the table. Right. Now, that I won't say that that was true of everybody, but it was true of most of them. And what I saw was an electorate that had all these choices. They narrowed those choices down, and then now we're down to, you know, the four that are on the ticket today.
2: So going forward then, looking to the future, I've had a number of people suggest that the pool of people who vote for in a primary are different than the pool of people who vote in the general, who are more of them, and maybe not having the same characteristics. Comment a little bit about what, given your experience over the past, what do you see as differences in that population that would have an impact upon the general election?
3: Well, the general election electorate tends to be less frequent voters, so they're less attuned to the news at the time. They're more attuned to national trends than they are to local trends. So you see a little bit more of this nationalization of elections that occurs. And so you see that reflected in our general elections, where you can have more opinionated people voting in a primary and those with maybe a little bit more fluid opinions in a general. And what that means is that you know, that's where funding does make a difference and advertising makes a difference. You want people to see your message. Because it's ranked choice, that message ought to be pretty positive for folks in general, because you can't win without second votes. And so second votes become critical. Now, in this election, it could mean that there's a lot of focus on the front runner, who will be believed to be the Democrat, in this case, Jonathan Kreis Tompkins. And so you might see some negative advertising that emerges as a result of that. But I think he's well suited to be able to take a very positive approach to the campaign. And I think that general election electorate will be responsive to that, especially since I'm certain he will be able to compete with the monetary resources equal to those others.
2: Okay, that's a good thing you mentioned money. What does money do? I understand. Well,
3: you're asking the guy who was outspent 5-1 by the other Democrat in the last 30 days of the election.
2: Yeah, no, but what does that, what do you think?
4: There's the answer.
2: It
3: gives you a chance. It's used to buy, you know, television advertising, radio advertising. It doesn't cost, it should not cost all that much to produce an ad, but it does cost a lot to place an ad, as, you know, you're in the radio business. I think you understand that. I mean, you're in a nonprofit, but the issue is the same. And so, you know, that's one factor. You may have noticed you didn't get direct mail from me. And there's a reason for it. It costs money to mail stuff. The post office is not inexpensive. And so resources become an issue when it comes down to money. In Alaska, up until this month, we had no limits on how much could be raised for state House, state Senate, gubernatorial races. But you should know that if people vote yes on Prop 2, it will repeal the restrictions on the governor's race in the future, because there's a clause in that proposition that does exactly that, not for the other races, but only for the governor's race. And I think that's insidious. You want to talk about dark money and manipulating voters' opinions? The folks who are pushing Prop 1, they know full well that it's going to leave an open book for the governor's race. And I think that's a tragedy, because that just leaves it open to be bought and sold by folks in the future. And I hope that that doesn't happen.
2: Okay, so for listeners who need to be reminded, there was one proposition on the ballot for the primary.
3: Prop 1.
2: Prop 1. And there are two that are coming up that have a different focus.
3: That's correct. Prop 1 in the primary reinstituted our campaign contribution limits. It was a superb proposition. Over 71% of Alaskans supported it. It becomes law roughly 90 days from the certification, which occurred on Monday.
2: That will not have an impact on this general election.
3: Not at all. But what happens if Prop 2 passes in the general election is 90 days after certification, the limits we just imposed on the governor's race will disappear.
2: Okay, that's the important point we want to focus on.
3: It's a bait and switch is what it is. Okay. And it's sad because, look, the reason I support and still will be voting no on Prop 2 is because I believe Alaskans like an open primary. It leaves us the option of picking and choosing the best of the best. That's number one. Number two, it gets rid of dark money in the sense that anyone who is dumping money into races here has to report their highest contributors. They have to report who those folks are. There's significant limits. If you repeal Prop 2, you may not like ranked choice, but there's a better way to deal with it. Deal with ranked choice alone in a legislative process. Voting for that proposition opens the floodgates for money in a governor's race. It eliminates your ability to choose the best candidate. Most Alaskans are nonpartisan. It takes us back to closed primaries. It eliminates the open primary if you vote yes. And it allows dark money back into Alaska. And those are the issues people should be focusing on. Those are the big issues here.
2: Lee, did you have a follow-on question?
4: No, I do not. I was just thinking about all of that.
3: There's a lot of stuff out there.
4: But in this particular primary, that there was a lot of money that went. Jonathan Christ Tompkins got a lot of money from those.
3: He did. He raised a lot of money. I raised, I think, $1.3 million from Alaskans, you know, mostly. And he raised close to $2.5 million in this election. And
4: some big donations from some outside folks that had a connection to him.
3: Sure. Yeah, you know, he had a network that he developed over the last 2 to 6 years, you know, mm-hmm. and some that also come out of the time he spent in college.
4: Right.
3: And so those network, you know, I don't begrudge people the right to have a network.
4: No.
3: But you know, we talked earlier about the funding and how funding affects you. And for me, if you come in number two, the national people don't even look at you. Number one is they look at because they want to win the race.
2: Sure.
3: So there's no opportunity for a number two candidate to tap any of that resource. He has the opportunity to do that.
4: Yeah.
3: And by being out of the race, he has the opportunity to reach to the folks who were kind enough to support me and to get them to support him. He has to convince them, of course. But I've done my piece in letting people know that we share the same values when it comes to the bulk of the issues that I've been talking about.
2: Okay, so again, looking forward.
3: Mm-hmm. I like looking forward.
2: The word that I've heard often is, we will wait until the new administration is in place. And it's with regard to anything from the pipeline discussion to educational funding to you name it. As you think about, one outcome scenario, which is Christ Tompkins wins, and you know his positions.
4: And can we add, we have the nonpartisan majority, the bipartisan majority
3: of the House.
4: We need that too.
2: What would you see as the most significant changes that move the state forward?
3: Well, the first thing is a commitment to the revenue that we've left on the table. Jonathan is committed to, you know, I guess I should say JKT is committed to the internet fee that I was, of course, quite vocal about. It was vetoed twice by Governor Dunleavy. I'm certain he would sign that into law. The estimates for that could be as high as $45 million. The second issue was plugging the Hillcorp exception. He's quite outspoken about that issue. And that's anywhere from $100 to $150 million. And that's based on estimates from the Department of Revenue. And so that right there alone is $185 million. So you got to get the revenue first. Now, I have proposed also getting rid of those tax credits on Prudhoe Park and Alpine. These are profit-making fields. Tax credits should be used for new development. He is open to that idea. I'd like to see him be more robust about it. If he is, that generates close to $400 million total for just those three initiatives.
2: Wow.
3: Now you have enough to fully fund education, which is one of the things we talk about, fully fund and forward fund education. He and I agree that we should be fully funding it. What is that number? That number is somewhere in the neighborhood. This is not his number. This is my number, but 78 7,860 per student. That would be fully funding, making up for inflation, and that would there's a cost to that. But if you do that, now you're making school districts whole. You're not going to be closing schools like you had to do here in Mat-Su or in Anchorage or up in Fairbanks. You're instead, you're managing to keep those schools open. You're lowering class sizes and you're ensuring your kids get an education. Now, he is keen on that issue. And you can't do it without funds. And the funds are identified through that fiscal piece I just laid out. That's the difference right there. That's what you hope to see emerge in the first 2 months or 3 months of an administration. Now, I have proposed other ideas to him, and you'll see some of those over the next few months being put in writing in op-eds around the state, mm-hmm. which I will be writing okay. about different topic areas. Those include mm-hmm. setting up a Department of Energy. He's not on board with that yet, but I'm going to try to convince him to be so.
4: Okay.
3: It includes things like separating the Marine Highway System and creating a Marine Highway Authority that is more responsive to the needs of the Marine Highway residents of the Marine Highway System as opposed to the whim of the next governor and the next governor and the next governor.
2: So
3: Lee, these are all things that
2: yeah,
3: can happen.
2: Lee and I were at a joint chamber meeting at the fair, and Mr. Thayer spoke, and he spoke about the hydro option.
3: Curtis Thayer is the head of AEA, Alaska Energy Authority, and my hope is that we meld Alaska Energy Authority into a State Department of Energy that then takes on these criteria.
4: Oh, yeah.
3: What it does if you do that is you lower the cost of administering our energy portfolio here because you get rid of high-paid people like Mr. Thayer who are paid a lot of money to do that job, and instead you have a commissioner on a commissioner's salary with the commissioner's staff doing it. And here's the difference between the two.
2: Okay.
3: You have a state policy now where your energy authority is communicating with your housing authority, which does retrofits for homes, and they're communicating with your Division of Oil and Gas, so you're coordinating your activities instead of arbitrarily doing them. I'll give you an example. I go to an AEA presentation, and they're all proud about how in Kivalina they're going to build their new storage facilities for diesel fuel. So I simply ask the question, where are you building that storage facility? And they go, well, where the old ones are. Well, the old ones are on a piece of land sinking into the ocean. This is bad policy. This is policy made from the top down, not from the bottom up. Kivalina moved its school inland when they rebuilt their school because they know they have to move their community over time. So why would our AEA put all that money into building new storage tanks in a place that the town doesn't even want to be? That's the kind of thing that can change if you have an energy plan, a Department of Energy, and not people acting on their own as though they're somehow the prince of the fiefdom.
2: Okay.
3: And that's what I'm about.
2: Interesting.
3: Hydropower is an answer. The extension and the expansion of Bradley Lake is part of that. That's a good project. There is incredible amounts of resources that have to be put into a redundant power line up the west side of Cook Inlet.
2: Right.
3: And those things are good projects. And they're good projects because they serve a national need as well as a local need because we have a major military base that requires redundancy. I'm all in favor of those kinds of projects. What I'm not in favor of are massive projects that will never be built, but that surely pad a consultant's portfolio.
2: Okay. Well, we're just about out of time. Tom, Lee, do you have any last question for?
4: I'm good for the moment, thanks.
2: Okay, then Tom.
4: No, I do have a question.
2: Okay, go for it.
4: So this may be something you don't want to think about. Do you see that you could have a role in Chris Tompkins' administration?
3: Well, that would be up to him.
4: Yeah.
3: That would be completely up to him.
2: Okay.
4: Would you consider that?
3: Again, that would be completely up to him.
4: Okay.
3: Certainly, I'd consider it.
4: Okay.
3: Look, at this point, I'm kind of free. I'm a free agent. You know? So
4: yeah.
3: Any of your listeners have a good idea, I'm more than open to it, but
4: okay.
3: Certainly open to it.
2: A long time ago, and I suspect you and maybe listeners have heard the phrase, one door closes, another opens.
3: Well, that's absolutely true. Absolutely true, and both Sarah and I believe that. You know, before we got into this campaign, we were doing a lot of different things. I was spending a lot of time helping develop policy for substance use prevention folks all around the state.
2: Okay.
3: And doing so, you know, practically volunteering my time. You know, I mean, I was paid, but it was very little. And because it mattered, and these things matter. And so my guess is we'll continue to be engaged and involved in our communities. We'll continue to opine on issues of the day. And I'm hoping that we'll also get a little time to spend with each other.
2: Sounds good. Well, yeah. We appreciate the fact that you're spending the time with us.
4: Yeah.
2: You're out here and doing that, because I think if you were still running, we wouldn't be doing this right now.
4: We'd be doing it differently.
2: Later on.
3: Well, if we did, you'd have to give three other candidates the chance to do it.
4: Right.
3: So, but let me just say I'm up here as well because I like coming to Palmer. I like being in the Valley.
2: Okay.
3: And you know that. I've come up
2: many times,
3: whether I was running or not. You got a great bookstore next door at Fireside Books, and I intend on popping my head in there. You got great food, Turkey Red, mm-hmm. and other restaurants here in town and around the valley, mm-hmm. and awesome people.
2: Good. Tom, stay well out there, and we look forward to talking to you again.
3: Thank you both for having me on.
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2: 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Who's on the line?
3: Hey, Mike. This is Colby Zirkle, your city manager of Palmer.
2: Palmer City Manager Colby Zirkle, thank you once again for calling in. You've done this now many times, so this should be an easy thing to do. Although I note that at the last council meeting, the council members apparently like your work as well, and you're going to keep on being that manager.
3: That's correct. So I had my yearly review, which is typically done in July, but since the baby came along and I was halfway through July before I returned back from maternity leave, they decided to do it in August, and they awarded my hard work and good efforts with a COLA increase. So I felt very supported by the council, and they recognized my hard work, and I appreciate that.
2: Okay, very good. Well, I appreciate what I've observed, and I appreciate the fact that you take the time to also share what's happening from your perspective as manager. And I might just add at this moment that we interview a lot of different people inside the city. It might be the director of public works. It might be someone who's at the dispatch for the Palmer Police, or a variety of perspectives that we hope listeners will take in and say, okay, now I've got a multifaceted view of the city rather than just the one person who is sharing their own perspective. But today, it's your perspective. So what do you see happening in the city? Let's start there. I've got some questions coming out. But as you're thinking about what's happening in the city as we roll into fall, what's at the top of your viewscape?
3: Well, from a local level, are just kind of what you see around town, obviously wrapping up some of our construction projects like Cedar Avenue, which is projected to open next week, which is great. Please, everyone, take a drive down our brand new street that we put in there. Continuing to do the library project. I think that's, you know, to stay on schedule and be mindful of the taxpayers' money on that. And then also kind of more of a long-term view is how we fix some of these deferred maintenance issues that we're running into on some of our infrastructure, our buildings, and how we can either plan for the future by repurposing our existing spaces, remodeling them, or kind of what we've floated as an idea from our employees that's been around for a couple of years now. It didn't start with me, so I can't take any credit for it. All I'm doing is allowing my employees to, you know, bring ideas and explore them, is kind of maybe do a consolidated building type of thing, a bigger public safety civic building where fire training would be with us, police, community development, HR, city hall, all of that would be underneath one roof. And then, of course, the fire training actual campus where they do the training would be there as well. That's kind of a little bit on my radar right now. And of course, budget season, we're in the middle of it.
2: Right.
3: We have to get this into Gina and be mindful of what we're facing into this fall and this winter, because the energy crisis that people have been hinting at, I think, you know, it's going to have an impact on some community members, and the government, us, City Hall, needs to be mindful of that and do our part as well.
2: So one of the things, let's just for a moment circle back to the talk about a building that would house multiple departments. We had the great pleasure of having Commander Zipsky in last week, and he had been assigned a task over time to sort of take a look at how to begin a process. And what he reported to the council also, I think we emphasized, was that if you're going to do something like this, you have to have a place to start. And my understanding, the place to start is with a piece of land where such a building might go. And my understanding is that he had identified, he had not revealed where something that I think was going to be brought to the council and to you and be looked at to see whether that would be a worthy investment, whether for this purpose or others. And then you could move forward because there is no design, as you rightly pointed out. This is the beginning of the discussion that requires some time. Is that an accurate description?
3: You know, that is a very accurate description, because if we don't know what the piece of land looks like or where it's located, we wouldn't be able to present to the council or the public, like, say, the utility costs just to get to water sewer to the property. What does it take to get electricity to the property? What's the shape of the piece of property so that we can design this building or this campus, if you will, so it best fits that. It utilizes the whole thing. So if we can identify a piece of property that may be for sale or may not be, and figure out a price and see if it could be amenable to both parties as an investment, then that would be a smart route to go, so that we could project before we purchase the property how much those utilities cost would be to run to that property. Because if it's prohibitive, say you get a great deal on a piece of land, but then it costs, you know, millions of dollars to run the water and sewer there, it's going to be a no-go. We can't make that work. It has to be right on every aspect.
2: So my understanding, having listened to the discussion at the council and other places, what's driving this, and I think it's important for people to remember, there's a need. When you've talked a bit earlier about maintenance needs, when buildings, facilities become old or that require demand increased maintenance, you begin to saying, well, is it more appropriate to actually start anew with an investment now, but that will actually provide both better housing for these departments so that they can do their work, but also be cost effective. And I think that need drive is the thing to keep in mind.
3: Yeah, you hit it right on, because generally older facilities require more repairs, replacement of aging systems and equipment, and more staff time to keep them operational. And over time, those maintenance costs will just continue to increase and becomes more difficult to manage on a scalable level. You know, you start getting hit with major changes, and it becomes too cost prohibitive.
2: Now, I know the budget process will be going on. Is there anything different about this year as your approach to doing the budget?
3: This year's budget process will resemble last year's budget process. It was a very successful process during that time. I set up a work session or an extra meeting for the council members and the staff to give an update on the changes that they were seeking, kind of have the opportunity for the council members to ask questions. So I think that approach worked really well, and we actually got it approved in a fairly short amount of time because it was so concise and accurate. And, you know, Gina and her team, they do such a great job with the financials of the city that people are just very confident. The council is very confident in the numbers, and so am I. Okay. So I'm going to keep the approach. No major changes from my approach to the city's 2027 budget.
2: Now, there's one thing that has been coming up again in discussion a bit is how to move forward into next year with the golf course. How's that going to be approached in terms of continuing on as a effort with the city? There's been all kinds of discussion out there.
3: Yeah, so that's a great question. Thank you for asking that, because it's something that I'm going to be addressing actually at the next city council meeting, because the golf course will be a significant portion of that next meeting, especially during committee of the whole. But during my city manager's report, I'll also provide the council with an update on our recent discussions with the FAA. We'll talk about some of the positive aspects of the city-run operations, as well as some of the challenges we face. The FAA update will cover significant public interest around the release of obligation, the airport master plan process, the community benefit route that we've discussed for reduced land lease, and any potential management agreement that would look like if the city decided to go in the direction of a management contract through an RFP. Because at this point, there's two basic options that we have for this golf course. It's keeping it a city-run operation, or we explore private management through the RFP. It's important that neither option is very, it's not as simple as it might sound. Both have real hurdles and both have issues that need to be worked through. And of course, any route that we go would need to comply with all FAA requirements as well as state and local law. There needs to be, you know, clear separation if we go the management route from city funds, from private operator funds and revenues and expenses. You know, just it would be a very different management contract than what we had seen in previous years. It would need to comply with all FAA and state and local laws.
2: Got it. So there is, I believe, a Municipal Golf Course Advisory Committee that will be formed in the very near future. How do you anticipate utilizing their services to provide additional perspective on this whole process?
3: Well, depending on how the council decides to go, whether it's the RFP route through contract management or city run, the golf course committee, I believe members are going to be approved at this next council meeting. So once they get up and running and select a chair, I'll have myself and my staff reach out to them and see how they would like to participate in the process, because it's important for them to also have a plan and how we can all fit into it.
2: Yeah, that's an important point that I think many people observing it assume that if you have a committee, that the way in which a committee for a particular purpose operates is simply described. But in many cases, especially with a new committee, working that out, I think, is more than appropriate. Yeah.
3: Yes, yes. And allowing them to figure out Robert's rules and how it's, you know, the frequency in which they, well, in code, how much they should meet, but how they want to set the whole thing up and what they want to focus on is really up to the committee members and how they want to help the city move forward with this golf course.
2: Right.
3: It's really up to them.
2: Okay. Very good. Mike Malevsky here at Big Cabbage Radio in Palmer, Alaska, and I'm having a conversation with Colby Zirkle, who's Palmer City Manager. We've talked about a bunch of things. Are there any other pieces that you see coming up in the near future that we have not yet spoken about?
3: Well, we've got Labor Day coming up, so I think it's important for everyone to, you know, recognize the hardworking people that Labor Day is all about and celebrating them and who help keep our communities and businesses and country moving forward, that take a moment and think about them, pray about them, and wish them well as they, you know, take on these small business hurdles and city government hurdles and state hurdles and all of that. There are people behind the scenes that deserve the recognition.
2: Right. So you've been to the fair, I believe.
3: I
2: think I've seen you there. Are you planning on going one more time in the last 4 days?
3: I think I've got a couple of kids that say yes, and I'm not sure my pocketbook says yes, but I think I can be twisted into going again, because I'm kind of a sucker for the fair. I really like it. I actually do get to enjoy the rides, and mostly it's

0: up-to-date and relevant information about what's happening in your city of Palmer. 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
2: Mike Malevsky here at Big Cabbage Radio in Palmer, Alaska. It's my great pleasure to welcome back. He's been many places. Maybe he'll talk about that, but we're really going to be talking about a performance coming up here in the very near future. Welcome, Bronson.
3: Thank you. Glad to be here.
2: So let's get that out of the way. Where have you been?
3: Well, I went to Arizona for a little bit, like a year ago, and then I was going to go to New York, but family stuff happened, came back, and then just started focusing back on theater stuff here and been here.
2: Okay. Okay. Now, for listeners who don't know you, there may be a few out there, where did you get your start doing theater?
3: Sophomore year of high school. I had a friend who said, somebody dropped out of this show, some senior one act they were doing at Colony. And they said, can you jump in? You got like a week to learn it. And I was like, okay. And ever since then, I've done theater.
2: Wow. So that's been...
3: thank you to that friend.
2: Yes. Yeah. Well, people find their passion, so to speak, or a thing that really catches in various ways. And you have obviously, full disclosure, I have seen you in a number of different performances the time. And because it's over time, in part, that means that I've seen you as you have aged.
3: That is true.
2: So how old were you when you started?
3: For about 10, 11 years ago.
2: Okay.
3: 25 and now.
2: 25, so 10 years of this.
3: Yeah.
2: Okay. So let's turn to the newest performance that's happening.
3: Yes.
2: Title and location, and then what? Some more things about it.
3: Yeah. The show is called Come From Away. Mm-hmm. It'll be at the Glenn Massey Theater from September 4th to the 12th for 2 weekends. It is about the true story of the town of Gander and the people of Gander, Newfoundland, who took in over 7,000 stranded passengers after the attacks of 9/11. You know, everybody knows the story of 9/11. Everybody remembers where they were that day.
2: Sure. Yeah.
3: But nobody knows the story of the 4 days after it. And that's what this musical is. It's four or five days after 9/11 when humanity kind of took over and brought in all these people and kind of opened the door to the whole world.
2: Okay. What role do you play?
3: So this is fun because there's 12 people, collectively we play over 80 characters from 15 different countries. And so I play, my main guy is Kevin.
2: Right.
3: And all these people are based on real people and all the lines are from direct quotes and things like that. And I play Kevin, Garth, a few other people. And you flip back and forth from what they call the plain people and the Gander people or somebody from New Zealand or whatever else. You switch. It's super fun. So you'll see every single person play at least 4 or 5 different people.
2: Okay. And how do you go about choosing to be part of a particular performance? This one, what attracted you to it?
3: Well, everybody went and saw it when it came to Anchorage. And they were like, oh my gosh, it's amazing. And so I got FOMO. I was like, uh-oh, I got to go see that. It happened to come through Phoenix when I was visiting, and I saw it, and immediately was like, that's the next one.
2: Okay.
3: That has to happen. Then they released the rights to it, coincidentally, like 2 weeks later, and I jumped on that.
2: Okay.
3: It felt like a story, and the way that it's set up in Gander and Newfoundland, and just kind of how the people are, it's very Alaskan feeling.
2: Okay.
3: There's a lot of Alaskan kind of joke things, like with the moose in the middle of the road and things like that, that I think people in this community can really relate to as an Alaskan as well.
2: Okay, and it'll be at the Glenn Massey, right?
3: Yes.
2: Okay. I'm thinking that from what I have heard, there are a lot of people who have either seen it somewhere else, particularly in Anchorage, or heard about it, but it feels to me like it's going to be a near sold-out event. I mean,
3: I hope so. I'm really hoping so. I think, unfortunately, we are kind of fighting the fair a little.

0: little bit.
1: Well,
0: you're coming. You know what? You're a true Alaskan if you go to the fair and to come see us.
1: Oh yeah. Well, other than a few people like we here at Big Cabbage Radio who are there every day at the fair, but not all day long.
0: Right.
1: From noon to five, we have time to
0: there
1: do
0: you go.
1: Other things.
0: We have a matinee. Normally, A-List Productions doesn't have matinees because our shows are usually really big and it's just too much for one day. But this show, since it's an hour 40 straight with no intermission, we have matinees now.
1: Oh, wonderful.
0: So you could come see that.
1: Oh, yeah. And that in many ways is my preferred way to go because otherwise it sometimes gets late.
0: Oh, yeah. Some of those shows are three-hour shows. And this one, you know, a lot of people were, it's an hour 40. I wish there was an intermission. But originally, they did try to do the show with an intermission, and it just doesn't work. It kills the flow because it's just continuous.
1: That was
0: boom, my
1: sense of things. This starts and picks up. I mean, it just got momentum.
0: It just starts. The second it starts, that drum hits, bum, ba, ba, ba, ba, da, ba, ba, and you're in it. And for the next hour and 40 minutes, there's the music goes right in.
1: My memory is that I had no memory of it being, I wonder how long this is going to be or anything like that. No, it just goes right through.
0: It's written so well and I think so grounded in reality that you kind of get through it and go, that was a fast hour 40.
1: Now, you mentioned that there are relatively small number of people who are playing a large number of parts. Yeah. Do you know any of these other people who are playing?
0: Yes. All except for two or three of them have been in past A-List shows. They're somewhat familiar faces. A couple of them are brand new to the theater scene. They've never done a show before. And I found them at some open mics. And so I then was like, hey, your voice is great for this kind of Celtic Newfoundland thing. And you play mandolin and stuff like that. The girl who plays Beverly Bass, which was a real person, the first female American Airlines pilot who plays her, that's where I found her. Wow. And she said, I did some in high school, like crew backstage, but never on stage. And then she came and she's perfect. She's amazing. So we got some new faces out there, which is great for everybody to come see and some familiar faces.
1: Now, I've seen enough performances of different sorts in various places to know that the set is often a very important part of this whole thing. Sometimes a very simple set that reflects the audience's need to use a little bit of an imagination one thing or another. Say anything about this particular set.
0: Funny you say that. I think you know something. Yeah, this show is considered a minimalistic type of show. So the only moving set pieces that you see, and they stay on stage the whole time, are three tables and 12 chairs. There's a couple chairs that come in and out, but you will only see 12. And the 12 seats represent the 12 people on stage, and then the tables moving. It just represents all this chaos that we all move, and you don't see a crew.
1: Right.
0: We have a crew backstage assisting with some things you won't see, but everything that moves happens from the cast to represent all these crazy just interactions between people. And they did that purposefully because it's so wordy and so much you got to really focus in on the people that they kind of made everything really minimal so you could focus in on these words and the storytelling. And then they do a lot of the pantomime stuff where if they're on a phone, they're not really on a phone. They're miming it because you'll turn around and then take your jacket off and be somebody else.
1: Got it.
0: And so super minimalistic, but it's one of the few shows that really nailed that and got it where somehow there's not much on stage, but it doesn't feel like that. Because everything's moving, it always feels like there's a lot on stage.
1: Okay. One of the other things that I'm always curious about, particularly with someone who has had experience around different places, is the comparison of the Glen Massey Theater. What do you think about the Glen Massey as a theater?
0: I love that theater. I mean, I've been there since the first show that they did.
1: Okay.
0: Was Shrek, and that was Colony High School.
1: Oh, yeah?
0: I was in eighth grade, and we went as a field trip to go see it. So I've seen the very first show up until now, the most current thing. And I love that building. And I always say to people, I say, do you know what makes a Broadway theater a Broadway theater? And people are like, well, it's on Broadway. No. What makes a Broadway theater Broadway is it's 500 seats or more. The Glen Massey has 504 seats.
1: Right.
0: So I always like to tell people that, like, really, if you put this theater in that district, it would be considered a Broadway theater. Right. And that kind of goes, for people. Because some people who, you know, who've gone and done bigger things and done awesome things, they might come here and go, oh, it's a little bit smaller. That's what I'm used to. But in a way, I like that because it's just that 500, I think, is a perfect. It's just enough to be intimate, but it's big enough that you can pack that and have a roaring crowd. And usually when I tell people that, like, that is technically, you know, no different than a Broadway theater in terms of seating. Yeah. They're like, oh, yeah. And then they kind of start to appreciate it a little bit more.
1: Sure. Well, I remember when it was built there at the very beginning, many, many performances over the years. And my sense is that it's been a very comfortable theater for whether it was a musician who was coming to perform.
0: Oh,
1: with a small backup. And I mean, that worked.
0: I've seen, all kinds of things there. I've seen one person do stand-up comedy.
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3: It's time for page 2, news that might not make the front page for Friday, September 4th, 2026. Picture a school library. About a dozen wide-eyed kids are gathered around in a circle. They are listening to their librarian read aloud. That is how school librarian Chris Stegall spent her morning last Friday at Big Lake Elementary School. Then came a big surprise. Superintendent Randy Traney and Principal Chrissy Lovelace came into the library. They told Stegall that she is the Matsu Borough School District Employee of the Month. The honor recognizes a summer of behind-the-scenes work. A lot of work. Traney and Lovelace described the work as beyond the call of duty. Larson and Meadow Lakes Elementary Schools closed last spring. The library collection from Larson needed a new home. Stegall had worked at the Larson Library. She knew the collection. She had helped curate it. She was happy to have it moved to Big Lake Elementary. The collection had a place to land. All 16,000 books. She incorporated those books into the Big Lake School Library during the summer. It meant overhauling the library. It was steady work. She spent nearly every day shelving books. Some of those days ran long. She said Levi Fisher helped her reassemble the shelving. The timing worked out in another way, too. Some Meadow Lakes Elementary School students now go to Big Lake Elementary. The new collection arrived just as the school population grew. Stegall says the collection at Big Lake had become something of an archive. It was full of history and outdated. She says the new collection is different. It supports the curriculum and it supports the current interests of the students. Stegall has been with the school district since 2006. She started as a teacher in second grade at Finger Lake Elementary. She later moved into library work. She says that move felt like finding her forever home. She has run the school libraries at Finger Lake, Knick and Larson Elementary Schools. Now she is at Big Lake Elementary. The best part of the job for Stegall is getting to work with both students and staff. She says nothing beats connecting kids with books. Principal Lovelace had high praise for Stegall. Lovelace says she's transformed the library into a place where kids love to read and learn. She brings in STEM activities. She gets the students excited about books, writing, and authors. In Lovelace's words, quote, "She is most deserving of the award. She is more than a school librarian. She is a champion of literacy," unquote. This article is based on reporting by Community Relations Coordinator of the Matsu Borough School District, Jeremiah Bartz. The complete story is available on matsuk12.us. 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
4: Hi, everybody, and welcome to this week's podcast introduction. Clay, I understand that you had a really fascinating conversation with David Osborne, and as we're going back into the academic school year for many people, this is a good discussion about where education is today and where it could go. What are your thoughts?
5: Yeah, when you go into a Target store or a Walmart or even a grocery store, you now see acres of school supplies. It's always a very exciting time of year. I had the chance to meet David Osborne again. I've known him for many years, but I was in Boston not so long ago. We had dinner and we began talking about what education needs. And he's done a lot of important work. And long ago, he wrote a book called Reinventing Government, which had a huge impact during the Clinton-Gore period. And now he's been working on education, particularly with respect to the New Orleans school system. And they've turned that system around. And the answer in his mind is charter schools, that the school system we have is inadequate. It's failing America. It's particularly failing people in poor communities, people of color. And that the answer is not vouchers, which is a mistake. He regards vouchers as a really profound mistake driven by sort of the wrong people for the wrong purposes, and it will never solve the problem. But charter schools, in which some states are friendly and others are not, these allow people to create a plan. Here's what we're going to do, and here are the metrics by which we want to be held accountable. And this has really been a remarkable thing. I was a little skeptical of the whole notion of charter schools. I come from a background of mother who was a public school teacher, a sister who was a public school teacher. But he makes a compelling argument for this, David. And so it's fascinating to talk about this. And almost everybody that I talk to says the unions were important, teachers' unions, but they are now impediments to reform. And that's an unfortunate business because we know why the union movement has been so important in all sorts of areas of American life. But it's actually damaging the capacity of our school systems to make the adaptations necessary to be useful in the 21st century.
4: It's worthy of discussion. And I think leave no stone unturned when it comes to education to try to figure out the best path forward. So I'm really glad you had this conversation. We certainly want to get lots of listener feedback on this. So be sure to go to feedback@ltamerica.org to let us know what you think. And if you have great examples of charter schools or other education initiatives that we should be aware of, that we should share with folks, let us know.
5: Yeah, certainly. What's clear to me is that the American public school system is not adequate to the needs of the 21st century. We're falling behind in all sorts of important categories in the world, in math and science and literacy, critical thinking skills. We're the most powerful, most consequential, wealthiest nation in the world. We should have the first best school system in the world, and we just don't. And this isn't just about whether someone gets to read Lord of the Flies or knows how to do an algebra problem. This is really about, it's a national security issue, an economic security issue in the long run. We need to be able to produce people equal to all of the challenges of the 21st century, and we're just not doing it. Maybe people won't agree with David Osborne's approach, but it will help all of us think about what we need to do to prepare for something like a systemic reform of American education. And he used New Orleans as a pilot, and it worked.
4: Fascinating discussion. Let's go to the show.
5: Hello, everyone, and welcome to the special edition of Listening to America. I'm Clay Jenkinson, and across from me virtually is my friend David Osborne in Massachusetts. Welcome, sir.
6: Thank you. Good to be with you.
5: I've known you for 30-some years, but we've reconnected just in the last few months on a trip I made to Boston. So we had a lovely dinner with a mutual friend. For people who don't know much about you, you broke into the world of governance by writing Reinventing Government back in 1992, and you worked for the Clinton administration. You had relations with Al Gore, and an amazing set of events came out of that. That was when the Clinton administration really believed that we could reinvent government and worked hard at it. Most recently, you have a book called Reinventing America's Schools from 2017, and that will be the subject of today. You also have a novel on the Lewis and Clark expedition. Explain that.
6: Well, after 4 nonfiction books, I got a little bored. I'd always had a strong interest in Native Americans and had once, when I was 19, been on a trip on the Nez Perce Trail, which is battle scenes from the 1877 war. Federal government was crushing the Nez Perce people. And I discovered that one of our national heroes, William Clark of Lewis and Clark fame, had left behind a pregnant woman among the Nez Perce, and that his son, a tall redhead, had grown up as a Nez Perce person and had been alive and part of that war as an old man. And I just thought, you know, the bookends, those are two of the most iconic stories of the West, Lewis and Clark and Chief Joseph's War. And I thought that telling the son's story could be a way, starting with Lewis and Clark, to interest white readers in Native Americans and then give them an emotional experience of what happened to every tribe in this country when Europeans arrived.
5: The novel's called The Coming.
6: The Coming, yes. Mm-hmm.
5: As I understand it, there had been prophecies among the Nimiipuu, the Nez Perce, that these strangers were coming and that this was inevitable and this was going to be a great moment, a great challenge to the Nez Perce world. And so Lewis and Clark do turn up in September and early October of 1805, having just gone through the ordeal of surviving their transit through the Bitterroot Mountains. And as I understand it, David Osborne, the Nez Perce had a formal council while Lewis and Clark's men were really languishing and their health had broken. And they decided what to do about this. And there were some said, let's kill them. Others said, no, let's treat with them. Let's help them a little here. Let's see what happens here. And that position won out.
6: This is a scene, an early scene in the book. And actually what happened was an old woman,
5: Watkuwais,
6: intervened in the council and said, no, these people are good. These are the kind of people who helped me. She'd been kidnapped by another tribe out on the plains when they were buffalo hunting, taken east, married to a white man, probably a Canadian, somehow got home. And she said, these are the kind of people who were good to me. Do them no harm.
5: Do them no harm, she said. There's a statue of her, by the way, at Lewiston, Idaho. And she was probably captured and taken up in the Winnipeg area to the trade forts up there.
6: Exactly.
5: Winds up with a white man, comes somehow back. There's certain echoes of the Sacagawea story, too. And she, according to this story, steps in and says, don't kill them. If they're anything like the ones that I knew, they're okay, and do them no harm. I don't think the Nez Perce were going to kill Lewis and Clark anyway, but it's a great story. And then they go off. They leave their horses with the Nez Perce as they go down the Columbia system, and then come back the following spring in April and May and regather the horses with some confusion. And then, according to the Nez Perce, there was a formal treaty council. This was a formal diplomatic event between the bearded Americans and the Nimiipuu, the Nez Perce. And they engaged in a compact of perpetual peace and friendship.
6: Yes, mm-hmm. They did. And so the Nez Perce were friendly to all Americans for many decades, welcomed them. They sent men to St. Louis in 1831. This is, 26 years later, to ask Clark
5: to send them
6: Bibles and religious teachers.
5: And a black robe. Send us a black robe. Whatever your religious software is, it's obviously powerful. We want to know about it. So send us your book and send us some people who can help us.
6: Yes. And that led, even though Clark decided not to forward that message on, word got out. And some missionaries decided that that's where we're going.
5: Clark was a good deist, of course, like Jefferson and Lewis. So he probably was not that interested in a missionary sort of excursion up to the Northwest country.
6: Plus he was seeing what was happening to the Native tribes out West. And that's a fun chapter. We could talk all day about this. But
5: so how did you come to write this book? I mean, as you know, the journals are more than a million words long. You could get lost in the journals of Lewis and Clark.
6: And I did. And I did. And I made the mistake of going across the Bitterroot Range in their footsteps and just writing way too much about that and wasting a couple of years and finally realizing, you know, it's not all going to fit. And that's not the heart of the story.
5: How did you reenact the Bitterroots?
6: Well, I went with the same guide you went with.
5: The Opdahls.
6: The Opdahls, yeah. Harlan and Barb. Yeah, just me. And I walked half the time and rode half the time.
5: They were outfitters. They had a horse herd. They were sort of craggy, older people, really salt of the earth. All their equipment was shoddy. And there was no Aspen effect. There was no Telluride effect.
6: Right. No Aspen effect at all.
5: These were just a really wonderful older couple.
6: But they tell me that they had taken you across.
5: They served me bear. You know, at one point they were making these bologna sandwiches for us in the back of this dilapidated old truck. And I was talking to Barb, and somehow bear came up, and she said, "Have you ever had bear?" And I said, "Well, no, as a matter of fact, not." She said, "Well, I'll bring some tomorrow." So she served me my first bear, which was, you know, okay. But I loved it. So you cross the Bitterroots, you write this novel, you got way too deep into it.
6: You know, fiction, there's magic to fiction. It gives people a vicarious emotional experience, which makes it different than most nonfiction.
5: Of course.
6: And it's why we love it so much. And I had always wanted to write a novel. You know, it was a trick I had tried once in my 20s and failed. I just wanted to master it. I wanted to see if I could do it. And I was kind of lusting for something new, but it was totally impractical. And then my wife was diagnosed with terminal cancer.
5: Oh, dear.
6: And, you know, when you confront mortality, you realize, hey, if there's something you've always wanted to do, you'd better get started because you don't know how long you have.
5: Of course.
6: And that is what made me say, all right, it's not logical. It's not going to be easy, but I'm going to do it. I'm going to try.
5: It's called The Coming. You wrote it. You published it. Did you get fiction writing out of your system then?
6: To some degree, I did. I did. I mean, I spent 10 years on it. It was not quick. And it's as you know, it's difficult. Being a trained nonfiction writer, I had to unlearn. It took a while. And yeah, books in general are, they're heavy. They're a heavy lift.
5: They're a heavy lift. And I know I meet people every single week who say, oh, I'm going to be writing this book. And I always think to myself, sure you will, because there are so many barriers between the idea and the realization of it. And most people wind up giving up because there just isn't enough life energy in us to persevere. I mean, if you're writing a book, as you know better than I am sure, you reach a point, you know, a few months in where you think, well, this will never be finished. You start to talk yourself out of it. And if you persevere, if you can get through those moments, at a certain point, you do realize, I can see the end of the tunnel.
6: Yes. You know, I was doing this in my spare time. After about 5 years, I took a sabbatical, took 6 months, worked on it full time, and got the first draft done. And that was the point at which I thought, okay, now it's downhill from here. I've got a whole draft on paper. And then I felt like, yeah, I can finish this. I didn't know how good it would be. I didn't know if it would be published. All of that was a question mark. But at least I thought, yeah, there's light at the end of the tunnel.
5: So it's America's 250th birthday, as you know. And I've been talking about this and writing about this and wandering the country thinking about this and trying to figure all this out. It's really a strange moment to be 250 years old, as I'm sure you can fully appreciate. That this is not that triumphal moment that we might have expected. I think the country is in a state of great perplexity and bewilderment and angst and rage and grievance and mutual misrepresentations and so on, and it just seems to get worse. But I've been saying, David Osborne, that we have a couple of things we must come to terms with, and this is the time to do that, because if you recall 1976, I know you do, we were alive during the bicentennial, and that was largely celebratory.
6: Yes.
5: We've done these things, look
6: tall
5: at us,
6: ships and
5: landed on the moon, tall ships, Ray Charles singing America the Beautiful with a massive flag furling behind him, and that's not how we feel this time. But I've been saying we must have the conversation about the dispossession of Native peoples, that you can't talk about America's 250th birthday without having to gulp and say, when Columbus arrived in 1492, the whole continent was indigenous, and by 1942, it was down to 3% indigenous, and this was essentially a systematic dispossession of a sovereign people, and this has happened from time immemorial, but this is our story.
6: Yeah.
5: So how should we try to come to terms with this, do you think?
6: Well, that's really one of the reasons I wrote the novel.
5: Yeah.
6: To try to give people, as I said, an emotional experience of what it was, what we did, how it went, how it worked, how the missionaries were part of it. And then there was the gold rushes were part of it. And
5: the land lust.
6: Yes, absolutely. And I don't know how we come to grips with it as a nation. You know, we should really have a massive ceremony to ask for forgiveness. But that's not going to happen. So I can't answer your question.
5: We have to take a break. Should it happen? Nevertheless, I can hear some of my Native American friends saying, great, thanks for the apology. But now what are you going to do about it? You know, you're going to give the land back or what? You know, what is there anything more than just you're wringing your hands, you white people? So we know we're in a really difficult spot there. But I think an apology and a ceremony of apology and a humble asking for forgiveness and understanding that this was a genocide for Native peoples, I think that would go some distance towards national healing. I'm talking with David Osborne, author of a number of books, beginning with Reinventing Government back in 1992. That's how we met. And most recently, Reinventing America's Schools. When we come back, I want to talk about that subject.

0: Welcome back to Listening to America. I'm talking with David Osborne. David, when we had dinner together recently in Boston, you were talking about this documentary film that you've been working on for a number of years and was finished in 2025 called Turnaround. Finally had a chance to see it. It's really an excellent piece of work. And let me just quickly summarize what I take from it, and then you can take it from there. New Orleans had some of the worst public schools in America. Of course, race is a huge factor here, but it's only one of the factors. Some very enterprising people who just said, this is not okay, decided that there must be some way to turn this around, which of course is the title of the documentary. And the turnaround comes from charter schools. So pick it up from there.
1: Yeah, so the event that precipitated it was Katrina, Hurricane Katrina, which destroyed, 80 to 90% of the schools physically in New Orleans. And half the people who lived there left town for a year or two. And basically, as the governor, who was a Democrat, and the legislature wrestled with what to do, there was a woman named Leslie Jacobs who had a seat on the state school board. She'd been on the New Orleans school board and beat her head against the wall for 4 years and got nowhere in the 90s. Then she got herself appointed to the state school board, and she'd driven a process to create a new accountability system for the schools based largely on test scores, and had finally gotten a constitutional amendment passed in 2003 that allowed the creation of something called the Recovery School District. And the idea was, let's take the very worst schools in the state, put them in the Recovery School District, which would hand them to good charter school operators to operate and turn around. And it was going to be gradual. Then the hurricane destroyed most of the schools in New Orleans, and you had the prospect of several billion dollars of FEMA money coming in to rebuild them. And neither party in the state legislature wanted to hand that money to the corrupt school board and administration in New Orleans. So they didn't. They basically passed a law saying any school in New Orleans performing below the state average on test scores goes into the Recovery School District. And, that was a lot of schools. I mean, they'd started with 125 roughly before Katrina. And, New Orleans is smaller today. There's now about 80 schools in New Orleans. But they were empty buildings. They were ruined buildings. So it was a long, slow process, took over a decade. But gradually, the Recovery School District turned each of those schools over to charter school operators. And the local school district, there was still an elected board, and the schools that had performed above average were still part of the local school district. They were either in affluent neighborhoods or they were selective schools that you had to test into. They turned most of those into charters also.
0: So let me stop you there for those who may not understand any of this. So a couple of things. First of all, Louisiana schools were poor, but New Orleans schools were the worst. Right. And they were failing by any measure. And it wasn't just ineptitude and failure to maintain these facilities and to make sure the classrooms were safe and properly air conditioned and provided with school supplies and so on. There was also a widespread actual corruption by principals, school board members, and so on. So there are indictments. This is the worst of sort of a stereotype of a Southern inner city corruption where there's no accountability and millions of dollars are wasted.
1: New Orleans is in a class by itself. You shouldn't say Southern. You know, it's more like a Caribbean or Latin American city in Louisiana.
0: All right, so fair enough. What is a charter school?
1: A charter school is a public school that is not operated by a school district. It has independence. It has a lot of autonomy. It gets to hire and fire, gets to set the curriculum. It gets to set the school day, length of school year. And it is authorized by a body that's been given the legal authority to authorize charter schools. And that varies from state to state because charter laws are all state laws. We have something like 47 states that have charter laws. So they have autonomy, which is critical because people don't realize in urban America, in large school districts, most principals don't get to pick their teachers. They can't fire a teacher unless the teacher's in his or her first 2 years of teaching. But then they get tenure after 2 or 3 years.
0: Which is a lifelong contract unless they commit actual crimes.
1: Pretty much. It's been amended here and there, but, operationally it is. Yes. And they don't control more than 1% of the budget. It's all done centrally by central headquarters. So they don't manage the schools in any meaningful sense of that term. And interestingly, we don't call them managers. We call them administrators. And that's what they do. They administer. But they don't have the control they need to educate kids who are difficult to educate, poor kids, immigrants, kids whose families date back to slavery, kids who have all kinds of needs. They do okay in the suburbs with middle-class kids, not well enough. Because the world is changing so fast, we need to change them in fundamental ways, even in the suburbs. But in the inner city, they are just dysfunctional. So charter schools have autonomy, and then that's paired with accountability. Usually, first charter is about 5 years long.
0: Get a contract, an agreement for
1: It's
0: five years, prove
1: a
0: yourself.
1: performance agreement. It sets out goals, it sets out measures, and if the school's not performing, then it's not renewed.
0: What are the measures of performance?
1: It varies from school to school. It depends what kind of school you're trying to create. If you're trying to create a school for autistic kids, it would be extremely different than if you were trying to create a sort of classical education school with high standards. But typically, test scores are in there and other things, attendance. Sometimes they survey the parents, and that's a measure, parental satisfaction. And usually the authorizer will send people in to visit the school every year and do a kind of qualitative assessment. So there are a variety of measures.
0: So can four buddies of mine and I create a charter school?
1: Oh, you can try. It's not easy. And if you have a great plan and you spend a year or two getting a team together and you have a building and you have the financing pretty much in place, yeah, you might get a yes from an authorizing board, or you might not. It's not easy.
0: Well, let's say that I pass muster. Now I can hire my own faculty and they don't have tenure. I can fire them at will if they are not performing. I can set the school day 182 days or 172 days, probably within some broad state-based parameters.
1: Well, if you have poor kids who go through what's called the summer melt, where if they're off for 2.5 or 3 months, they're going to just be way behind where they were, when they left school in May or June. You might change your schedule so that some are 6 weeks and then you have 2 week breaks throughout the year.
0: So there's a lot of flexibility about how you design the
1: Yes, a
0: curriculum,
1: lot of
0: how you
1: flexibility.
0: design the school hours, the school year, the vacations, and so on. And you have the capacity to get the faculty that are committed to this sort of somewhat alternative education. And what you're looking for are these young people that are just filled with vocational zeal to do this right. And you want to turn them loose without the kind of red tape and the administrative burdens and all the other things that kind of crush the spirit out of a young teacher or a young student.
1: And the third factor is choice. They're all schools of choice. So nobody has to go to a charter school. But in the cities in particular, there's so much demand for better schools. Parents are desperate. So in many cities, there'll be long waiting lists. And the charters can't select their students. They're not like a private school. They can't handpick their students. If there's more demand than they can meet, they have to have a lottery.
0: There's a lottery, and in the film which you produced, Turnaround, there's this scene in which the lottery works the way sort of a bingo lottery works. And so the machine is
1: Yeah,
0: turning and
1: exactly.
0: the little ball comes out. And the first people that win are like the ones who are chosen for the NFL. They're celebrating and cheering. As you get close to the end of the lottery, people start to cry and they despair because they're not going to get in or their children are not going to get in. And you think, boy, that is a turnaround from the average way that students and parents think about our school system.
1: So my argument, the reason I did this, is that the way New Orleans now organizes its public education system, they have an elected school board. They actually have one school operated by the district, but all the other 80 schools are charter schools. So they're operated by nonprofit organizations that have their own boards and have a lot of autonomy, but they're held accountable. And a lot of them have been closed for performance. And when you close a school for performance, you don't stop using the building. The board or the superintendent turns to other operators that are strong and have proven track records and says, would you be interested in this building? So they replace failure with success over and over and over again. And it's been going on now for 20 years, and it has produced the most rapid improvement in the country.
0: And it's you hear about it all the time now. So who who resists this? What vested interests don't want charter schools to be replacing the broken public schools?
1: The 900-pound gorilla, yeah, is the teachers' unions.
0: Why do they resist?
1: The reason is really simple, but I want to go back and explain that the charter movement was launched in the late 80s by the president of the American Federation of Teachers, Al Shanker.
0: Who has a role in your film.
1: Yes. So this wasn't an anti-union idea. This came from a union president. But as time went by, the unions realized that 90% of these charter schools were not unionizing. They treat their teachers like professionals. And, you know, most professionals don't need a union.
0: Or tenure.
1: Or tenure, absolutely. And if you're in a competitive marketplace, which they are, a union can really, if it starts making demands that you can't afford or that create rigidity, you're at a competitive disadvantage. So basically, most of the charter sector is not unionized. There's four states that require them to be unionized, so they are there. But what it means is that if you're running a teachers union, and they pay their leaders really well, like $500,000 a year, some of them, the more charters there are, the fewer dues-paying members you're going to have. And there's this whole infrastructure of union leaders around the country making good money, and it's a direct threat to them. And so they went to war back in the 90s against charter schools and have kept it up. And they have a lot of people, a lot of money. And sadly, Donald Trump lies a lot, but the teachers unions lie just about as much about charter schools. I mean, they have just spread propaganda left and right. The research data says charter schools outperform district-operated schools if you compare the same kids. And in a well-run charter system, the kids learn twice as much. A place like Boston, the kids learn twice as much every year as the kids in the district schools. So it's clearly something that succeeds. And the underlying point is, in most of public education, we're using an organizational model that's over a century old. It evolved in the early part of the 1900s as we urbanized. And the idea at the time was, let's pretend we're GM or Ford. Let's centralize and standardize. And of course, kids are walking to school. They're not taking school buses to school back then. So let's assign every kid to the school closest to their home. So we got this centralized system that worked pretty well in the industrial era. I mean, in fact, it was a backbone of our economic strength. But as the world changed after about 1970, it became more and more dysfunctional. You know, in 1950, 90% of the public school students in our cities were white. Mm-hmm. Now, not just cities, but nationwide, the majority are not white. That's a big change. Immigration increased. That's a big change. All kinds of inner city dysfunction emerged as the factory jobs left the cities and welfare rolls tripled in the 60s and drugs became prevalent and then gangs. And I mean, there's this whole constellation of urban realities that a typical public school is not equipped to handle. It is really difficult to run a successful urban public school. The people who do this, whether they're in a district or a charter school, they're just amazing people who we should get on our knees and thank them. But the difference is in the charter sector, you can break the mold. It doesn't have to be a cookie cutter school. You can do whatever it takes. If it means that kids need Saturday school, you can do that. If it means that kids who are lagging behind and need more tutoring should have an extra week of school during school vacations, you can do that. If it means that when a kid doesn't show up to school and the parents don't call, you send somebody to the home to find out what's going on, you do that. And then there's all kinds of other more fascinating things that they do, using technology, for example, to really reinvent the way a school day is structured.
0: Of course, that's your book, Reinventing America's Schools, 2017, and the documentary turnaround is 2025. Just a couple of quick questions for you here. You're not anti-union.
1: No, I've always been pro-union. But in the public sector, when you have a monopoly, I've come to the conclusion that unionization is at least with teachers, not a great idea. It used to be that teachers could be fired at will and for no reason, just because they were a Democrat and the Republicans got control of the school board. That literally was the reality a century ago. And so we created all this stuff to prevent a lot of bad things from happening. But since then, there have been laws and court precedents which make arbitrary firings illegal. There's a lot of other protections. And the thing is, if you have a system of choice like New Orleans with many employers, then a teacher who's not happy at school A or school B or doesn't fit or doesn't get along with the principal, there's a lot of other places they can go find jobs. Not true for a district, an urban district. If you leave a district, you're going to have to move, you know, or commute a long way to go to another district to get a job.
0: So if I were a critic of the charter school system, and I weren't a critic because I was worried about union membership, what might my critique be? I mean, I've heard, for example, that there's an unevenness to the way that they play themselves out. What are honest criticisms of the charter system that are not just selfish?
1: Well, I would say the one that has had the most reality behind it is that in some places, they haven't done a good job of creating equal opportunity for kids with disabilities.
0: Right.
1: And the problem is they don't have enough money, and it varies state to state. But on average, they get 75 cents for every dollar that a district-operated school gets. And, you know, you get a kid with severe disabilities, that can cost, you know, $60,000, $70,000, $80,000 a year to educate, because you have to give them one-on-one care. So charters have sometimes, under those circumstances, discouraged and told parents, we can't really educate your child. This happened in New Orleans, and they realized, we have to change our funding formula. We've got to make it so that a kid who's more difficult to educate gets more money. And that's what they did. And it really turned things around. It created an incentive for the charters to get creative about handling kids with disabilities. In other cities, that's, in some places, that's still a problem.
0: There's a lot of kind of voucher cachet going on. Vouchers are the answer. Just give parents $7,500 or $9,000 and they will spend those edgo dollars as they wish. You're not particularly a fan of this system.
1: No, it's for two reasons. One thing we learned from chartering is that parents who have low incomes and didn't get much education themselves, maybe they dropped out or maybe they were immigrants, they came from a country and only got a sixth grade education or whatever. When they send their kids to a school and it's safe and warm and nurturing, that's enough, even if the kids aren't learning much. That was a surprise to me. I thought parental choice would create real accountability for the charter schools, but we learned that no, you need another layer. You need an authorizer that holds them accountable. With vouchers, with the exception of two states, the rest of them, there's no accountability. And there are a lot of lousy private schools out there, especially when they're educating kids for $7,500 or $9,000 a child, when, you know, that's less than half the national average for public school. The bigger reason is we're at a point in history where, you know, the rich are getting richer, the college educated are doing better and better, and then people without college education are doing worse and worse, and we're splitting. And that's behind our political problems. If we go to vouchers for everybody, what will happen is people will add money to the voucher because they love their children. I would do the same. And they will buy the best education they can afford for their children. And so we'll have $50,000 schools and $40,000 schools, and then we'll have the public schools that might be at $10,000 or $15,000. And people without any extra cash, that will just widen the gap.
0: Exacerbate the class system in America and the haves and the have-nots. We need to take a break. When we come back, I want to ask you how well the New Orleans model can be scaled for the country. Talking with my friend David Osborne about education and particularly his new documentary, Turnaround, and his book, Reinventing American Schools. We'll be back in just a moment.
2: 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This is David Horton. 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
0: Welcome back to this special edition of Listening to America. I'm Clay Jenkins. I'm talking to David Osborne. David and I had dinner in Boston not so long ago. It was a glorious evening. We talked about a wide range of subjects, most of which are not part of this conversation, but I'm intrigued by all the things you're doing that are not really sort of standard issue things to do with one's life. Write a novel about Lewis and Clark and a whole range of other really extraordinary things that you're doing to keep your brain alive and to try to open new doors about how to look at life and work and education and recreation in this country. And boy, do we need that sort of innovative thinking. And I remember back when I was much younger, you too, I suppose, when Reinventing Government came out, and it rocked this country. I mean, that was an extraordinary moment. Must have been a really heady moment for you. You must have been on the road all the time and in demand everywhere. And I saw you at a number of conferences during that period. There was a kind of a Clinton-esque hopefulness that we could reinvent government. Seems like a long time ago, David.
1: Yes, and it was a hopeful time. Been downhill ever since.
0: So let me ask you this question. The New Orleans charter school movement has gotten the attention of the country and even to a certain degree the world. And I'm going to ask a really naive question. I mean, almost an idiotic question, but I would think that all parents, or most parents, and certainly all educators and school board officials would want best practices, the best possible educational outcome for the greatest number of students, period, end of story. In other words, I would think that everyone wants the same thing. Let's improve our schools. Let's have the best possible schools we can. If there are new ways of going about these, we should be skeptical, but we should examine them and we should do those things which work. To think that there's resistance on something of that importance. I mean, my man Thomas Jefferson said, if you expect to be a nation ignorant and free, you expect what never has been and never can be in a state of civilization. So you would think that everyone would get it, that the Archimedean lever for everything really begins with education, and it should be in everyone's interest to do it right, and that nobody would try to resist because what? Our habits are different. We haven't done it that way before. We're scared. We don't want to change. We don't like innovation. I can't even believe that people would resist.
1: Or because we run a teachers union and we make $200,000 a year or $300,000 a year. And
0: not the teachers, but the ones who run the unions. All right.
1: Yeah. And the dues are, the money's going down. We got a financial pinch. And
0: all right. Well, fair enough, David.
1: But risk.
0: But answer my question. So is this scalable? Could this be done in 50 states?
1: Yes, it could. And in fact, it's being done in some other places. Washington, D.C., Congress passed a law creating a charter system in D.C. in the mid-90s. And today, 48% of the students in D.C. go to charter schools and 52% go to district-operated schools. And in 2007, the mayor got control of the schools, did away with the elected school board. Ever since then, that's when he hired Michelle Rhee, you may remember. She came in and she broke a lot of eggs. She was a real reformer. I mean, I have a lot of admiration for her, but she alienated a lot of people in the process. But ever since, that district has embraced a lot of change, a lot of innovation, and is doing a good job. And DC is the second fastest improving district over the last 20 years. Indianapolis, a Democratic mayor in about 2000, he was running for office, named Bart Peterson. There had been a Republican senator who had introduced a charter bill and it lost every year for like 5 years. So Bart made a deal. I'll push it too, and we'll have a bipartisan bill. And they got it passed. And it gave the mayor of Indianapolis the ability to authorize charter schools. He appointed one of his bright young aides named David Harris to set up that office and lead the authorizing. And they did a great job of it. And their charters were great and expanded and expanded and expanded. And the elected school board finally hired a reformer as superintendent who believed in his bones in school autonomy, in empowering principals and teachers. And they together went to the legislature and got a bill passed that allowed the district to create what they call innovation network schools, which are charter schools by another name. That worked. And recently, the legislature created, based on a local commission that made recommendations, they created a new mayoral appointed board that has authority over both systems. And it's going to standardize the money so that charters get as much per child as the district schools do. It's going to make sure that transportation is provided to both sets of students, and it's going to be in charge of accountability and be able to close schools that are failing and replace them with stronger schools. And so it's the New Orleans model emerging, and they're up to almost two-thirds of the schools there are charters or innovation network schools. They're well past halfway. They now have a mayoral appointed board that will have the power to move the system and make it a system like New Orleans. It doesn't matter if they're called charter schools. That's the magic. Is not in the word. You can call them innovation schools or renaissance schools. What matters is that they have a lot of autonomy and they're held accountable and they're schools of choice. It's that simple.
0: All right. So you mentioned Indianapolis and Washington, D.C. I'm making kind of a mental list. Chicago, Baltimore, Detroit, New York.
1: So Chicago was on this path. Started in the 90s. Paul Vallas was there. Superintendent, then Arnie Duncan. And it got derailed in 2012 or so when Rahm Emanuel was mayor and there was a big strike. They closed a bunch of schools and there was a backlash and a big teacher strike. And in the settlement, they agreed to back off of chartering. So
0: why?
1: Politics. I don't remember the details, but it was politically impossible, really, for the mayor to stay on that same track. You know, he wanted to get reelected.
0: Boy, if I were the mayor of Newark and I heard that a place like New Orleans was able to turn things around, I would send people there tomorrow, go find out about this, learn what mistakes they made along the way so we don't have to make them, hire away a few people if you can.
1: But you also would have been elected with the support of the teachers union and a lot of money from the teachers union. You would, if you did that, you would risk losing your next election. That's the reality. Newark was on this path for a while.
0: I get it, David, but it's just so upsetting to think that politics could get in the way of something as sacred as education. But so let me ask you a couple of questions about this.
1: It's a scandal.
0: What about race? What's the race factor? So when I think of New Orleans schools, I think 65 or 70% African American. Is that
1: 90?
0: 90.
1: Yeah.
0: This is not just a school performance issue. It's also a social issue involving Katrina, a long history of racism, structural racism,
1: bad policing. When the feds forced New Orleans to integrate in the 60s, the whites left.
0: Of course.
1: At the lowest point, the system was 3% white. It's now back up to about 8%. They have some selective schools at all levels that are really great schools, and they still appeal to whites, but they're well integrated because, you know, 90% of the kids are black. The background of all of this is just the worst kind of racism you could imagine, starting with slavery, then Jim Crow, then white flight. And
0: after Brown v. Board of Education, one of the most startling things I ever read was that after Brown, there was just almost 100% white flight and the creation of private academies so that they could not have to admit any African Americans, just abandoning the system to the African American community, starving it for funds, no maintenance on the facilities. And then you say, well, why can't they perform? Well, you've rigged the system from the very beginning and not taking, say, Brown v. Board of Education seriously as a national mandate.
1: But we've proven for the last 20 years that they can perform. You need a different system. You need a system in which they're accountable for performance and there are real consequences if they don't perform, in which they have the authority to do what's necessary, and families have choices of different kinds of schools. That's the other thing I haven't mentioned, is that everybody thinks about in education, it's like, we need to find the right model. No, there's all kinds of different kids with all kinds of different needs, all kinds of different interests. What we need are a variety of different models, particularly in a city where geography makes this possible, and let the families find the model that fits their kid best. And that's what's happened in New Orleans and DC and Denver and Indianapolis. And, you know, you see this flowering of different kinds of schools. There's dual language Montessori schools. There's a military maritime academy in New Orleans. There's high schools that focus on getting kids ready for a middle-class job right out of high school. There's classical education schools that are all about college. There's all kinds of different models.
0: So David, you wrote Reinventing America's Schools 2017. How did you connect with New Orleans and come on to make this documentary?
1: Well, you know, the story goes back to Reinventing Government. The book was organized around 10 principles. Common sense stuff like competition rather than monopoly. Measuring and rewarding results. Focus on customers and giving customers choices.

0: deafening silence because we were about 20 years ahead of where anyone else was. So I kind of shrugged my shoulders and went to work on the novel. But the way I made a living in those days was consulting. I was part of a small firm, about 10, 15 of us who worked with, leaders who had the courage to make big changes. And one of them was Mitch Landrieu, who was lieutenant governor of Louisiana. So I got to know him through the consulting. Then he got elected mayor in 2010 in New Orleans. I called him up about something else, about helping him find a police chief, but he asked me to come down and help them get started. So a colleague and I spent some time down there. I learned what was going on in the schools. This is 2010. The change is well underway. The data is already mind-blowing. The schools are improving rapidly from the very bottom, but they're coming up. When you see something like that, my impulse is, I got to write a book about that.
1: And you did.
0: And then I looked around and realized what was happening in DC and Denver and Indianapolis and decided to include other cities in the book as well.
1: All right. So I want to talk a little bit about Leslie Jacobs. She's an amazing human being. She's one of the centerpieces of your film. And we see that a lot of this happened some 20 years ago. So she's no longer the young hothead that she was back then. But she's a white woman. She takes on this predominantly black system and is roughed up in all sorts of ways, was a controversial figure, but unrelenting and manages to really play a gigantic role. Talk about her. What possesses somebody to become that committed to fight against impossible odds to fix America?
0: Yeah, I don't know. Leslie's one of the most amazing people I've ever met. In 1992, when Bill Clinton was running for president, Leslie decided to run for school board because there was a big call by the union and everybody else. We need a better school board. And so she ran, and she ran in a black district. She went door to door in the public housing project, and she got elected. And then she tried hard to get the district to do something, to take their worst high school, where 10% of those who started freshman year actually graduated.
1: Oh, geez.
0: And on any given day, one third of the students were not present.
1: Right, so there's an absentee rate of 30 or more percent per day at your
0: Yes.
1: school. The graduation rate is pitiful.
0: Let's just take this school and let's close it and then start over. Give the building to a new team, and they wouldn't do it. So she served one term and then got herself appointed to the state board and started pushing. And the state superintendent, when I was doing the research, was a guy named Paul Pasterick, and he said to me, Leslie Jacobs is a force of nature multiplied by 10.
1: Wow.
0: But the great thing is, yes, she was white, she's Jewish. And a lot of the reformers were white that made this happen. And that was part of the dynamic. A lot of the black community in New Orleans hated it.
1: Didn't like these outsiders coming in and telling them what was wrong.
0: Yeah. But they gradually handed the reins to local black folks. And if you go there now, you'll find a school board that's mostly black, a black superintendent. Each charter school or group of schools has a board. You'll find those with a lot of black folks on them. You'll find most of the principals are black. It's 70% of the teachers are black. It's a local black-run school system now. It's just run according to different rules.
1: So David, this Leslie Jacobs is so intriguing to me. I really loved watching her in this film. I loved her confidence. I love seeing her evolve over the course of years. And then I thought, all right, so I don't want to be too snarky, but who do you want to be the national leader of the American education system? Somebody from WWE, the wrestling corporation, or someone like Leslie Jacobs who actually believes in education?
0: Yeah, for sure.
1: So what's going on? I mean, here's somebody, almost anyone would want her to be in charge of education somewhere. And yet we choose somebody who's run a professional wrestling outfit.
0: The American people apparently voted for Donald Trump
1: I hear
0: twice.
1: that. I hear that. So how can people get your film? I liked your film a great deal. How can they watch it?
0: They go to a platform called kinema.com, Kinema.
1: Well, obviously you didn't graduate from high school because it's cinema.
0: Right, but this platform is Kinema.
1: I know it's Kinema, Kinema dot
0: And
1: com.
0: you just use their search function to search for turnaround, and you'll find it. It costs you $1.99 to watch it.
1: But I urge people to watch it because it's so moving when you realize, I mean, this is not like taking a mediocre school in Sydney, Nebraska and turning it around. This is like taking on the very nadir, the very bottom of the American
0: Probably the worst
1: education system.
0: system in America at the
1: And
0: time.
1: I kept thinking as I looked at your book and watched the film, David, is how much

0: indifference has been built into the public education system in America. Like, this is how it is. There's nothing to be done about it. Well, here's what we're up against. These families are broken. These young people come, they don't have shoes or they haven't eaten. Don't talk to us about excellence. There's nothing that can be done. We're just a holding tank for young people before they join gangs or whatever it is. And that level of indifference is such a toxic element in American life. Yeah. And it had to be sky high in a place like New Orleans, where you have the school board engaged in corruption, bribery, sex scandals, and all the business.
1: It's so exciting to do research on this, because the people running charter schools are, I mean, they're not going to accept that indifference. That's the whole reason they're there. You remember when we were young, the Peace Corps?
0: Sure.
1: Kind of people who went into the Peace Corps?
0: Yes.
1: Those are the people in the charter schools. It's that we gotta make the world a better place.
0: AmeriCorps, the Peace Corps, all those things.
1: Yeah. Writing this book, researching this book and this film, so gratifying, because these people are doing great stuff.
0: And they're committed.
1: You know, people who are really believe in what they're doing tend not to be too defensive. I mean, they talk to you about their problems and their warts. They were very open. It's just a wonderful set of communities.
0: All right. So Kinema.com. For $2, you can watch this film, which is called Turnaround. You can read your book, Reinventing American Schools, which you can get on all the usual platforms and so on and so forth. Let me ask you, assuming we could fix it, are we creating the right kind of adults for the 21st century, even when it's going well?
1: And that's a whole ball of wax that we could spend another hour on.
0: We should.
1: But obviously, we need very different schools. We need to teach people how to think, how to create, how to work with other folks. But the good news is, particularly in the charter sector, because of the flexibility, it's going on. I mean, I told you over dinner about this charter group in California and Washington State, Summit Public Schools. They've just reinvented the way a school is run. And the nut of it is, the kids do their knowledge acquisition on computers. And they've got software that they spent years developing and that they share with anyone in the country. Where the teachers concentrate is on the seminars and the projects, the critical thinking. And then every 6 to 8 weeks, I forget whether it's 6 or 8, they do 2 weeks of what they call expeditions, which are basically experiential education. Could be one group puts on a play, could be another group goes on a trip, could be another group does investigative research on some issue. But it gives the regular faculty 2 weeks to recharge and figure out how to get better. And then they have a special faculty whose expertise is leading these expeditions. So they kind of have three pieces. There's the knowledge acquisition on kids' laptops, and then there's the seminars and projects and stuff that the teachers do intensively, and then there's these expeditions. And I just saw a podcast that by the system leaders that because of AI, they're now reinventing again. So that's what we need. We need a system. And this is why I focus on the system rather than this one school model. We need a system that pushes everyone to innovate and to solve problems and rewards those who succeed and eliminates failures. You know,
0: you would think that would be the obvious mission statement of the American public school system. We're out of time. Let me ask you one exit question really quickly. Jefferson says, if you expect to be a nation ignorant and free, you expect what never has been and never can be in a state of civilization. Are you, David Osborne, net optimistic or net pessimistic about our school systems in America?
1: I'm sad to say that I'm pretty pessimistic.
0: Yeah, me too.
1: I used to say back in the 90s, when reinventing government was a big deal. And, you know, as you said, I was giving lots of speeches and consulting and everything. I used to say, if the unions are successful in blocking charter schools and blocking other changes, blocking changes in the way a school district operates, then the public's finally going to get tired of it and they're going to go for vouchers. And that's what's happened.
0: Here we are.
1: We've now got 16 or 17 states which have universal voucher bills, meaning...
0: And your view is that that is not the solution to the set of problems that we're facing. We've got to leave it there. Thank you, David Osborne. I so appreciate you. People can go find your film, Turnaround, and also your most recent book, Reinventing American Schools. We'll see you all next week for another important edition of Listening to America.

0: The Hayride with Daniel Wargo airs Fridays 11 p.m. to midnight and Mondays 3 to 4 p.m. It presents the variety, quality, and originality of the roots music of North America, including bluegrass, folk, string band, and alternative country styles. 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

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He shaved even every door and voted for Eisenhower, cause Lincoln won the war.

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Well, he'd drive to church on Sunday and he'd take me with him to stained glass livery.

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For the very best in country music, it's 50 Years of Country with Bill and Sean Tate.

0: There we go.
1: And welcome to another version of
0: 50 Years of Country.
1: I'm Bill.
0: I'm Sean.
1: And this is, of course, as he said, 50 Years of Country.
0: Mm-hmm.
1: Yeah, there's a lot of times they don't see what goes on behind the scenes there.
0: No.
1: We were having some technical difficulties.
0: Oh, please stand by.
1: Yeah, we got it straightened out, though, so let's get going.
0: Oh, yeah, and kick it off with Leanne Womack.
1: You got it.

0: Ego Leanne Womack, who actually, when she emerged in 1997, her material resembled that of Dolly Parton and Tammy Wynette.
1: Guess what? I think we're going to hear from Dolly Parton a little bit later.
0: Oh, there you go.
1: I think so, anyway. I'm not guaranteeing a thing. How would you like to hear from Randy Travis?
0: That would work.
1: Okay, we'll do that. Before you kill us all.

0: Randy Travis.
1: Oh, yeah, good old recognizable singer.
0: You got that right before you kill us all. How about doing a fun song?
1: Oh, a novelty song like those.
0: Yep. And there's only, if you're doing a novelty song in country, who is it?
1: Oh, there's a couple of them. But this one's well known.
0: Roger Miller.
1: Oh, wackadoo, wackadoo.

0: And you had your wackadoo, wackadoo. He does so much. You know, we're going to, next week, I promise, we're going to do You Can't Roller Skate in a Buffalo Herd.
1: Again? Oh, cool.
0: Yeah, I love that song. That is so fun. I mean, I get this mental image of somebody out on the prairie trying to, never mind.
1: Mm-hmm.
0: How about Alison Krauss?
1: Oh, yeah, when you say nothing at all.
0: Then I think that's good advice.
1: Mm-hmm.

0: That's Alison Krauss.
1: Oh, yeah, who actually still performs with the Union Station.
0: Yeah, she's really big here on the bluegrass circuit.
1: Mm-hmm.
0: Well, let's reach back for a little country gold. What do you say?
1: Oh, yeah, maybe 1966.
0: I think so. This is called
1: Almost Persuaded.

0: Almost Persuaded, maybe 1966.
1: Yeah, I mean, there's something about a steel guitar that just turns me on. Mm-hmm. I really enjoy that.
0: Oh, yeah, very good.
1: Well, let's drop back a bit.
0: Mm-hmm, the king of Western swing.
1: You betcha. This is Bob Wills and his Texas Playboys.
0: Oh, yeah, good one.
1: You better believe, Faded Love.

0: There you go, Bob Willis in 1950s.
1: Yeah, our faded love, actually. Mm-hmm. Well, here's somebody once again that I really like a lot.
0: Oh, yeah.
1: But for some reason, we don't play him that often.
0: Nope, 20 years later.
1: Yep, this is Charlie Rich.
0: Mm-hmm, the most beautiful girl in the world.

0: Charlie Rich.
1: 1973.
0: Yeah, did you happen to see the most beautiful girl in the world? Mm-hmm. Walked out. And I love that song. I really do. Well, here's one that goes back into the 50s, I think.
1: Oh, yeah. A little bit farther back again.
0: Yeah. This is, just about, I would say, pretty close to the most famous country male singer back in the day.
1: Back in those days, yep.
0: Yeah. This is Hank Williams.
1: Senior.
0: Hey, good looking. Talking about you.
1: Oh, yeah.

0: Hey, old Mickey Gilly, bring it on home.
1: You better believe that's, you know, he still does, I suppose, mm-hmm. a bar down in Texas.
0: Oh, yeah.
1: And I've been there. Yeah. I just went in for the check out the music.
0: Ambiance, yeah.
1: Yeah. I didn't.
0: Yeah, yeah. Don't take any of those libations. And this is the ambiance.
1: Just the ambiance. Mm-hmm. Yeah, sure, right. Okay, fine.
0: Because yeah, it wasn't that hot down there.
1: No, not at the time I was there. No, mm-hmm. It wasn't. It was in the winter. Anyway.
0: Well, the winter down there, you know.
1: Yeah, well, yeah, but it was chilly.
0: Well, but you bet.
1: I had coffee.
0: Yeah. Mm-hmm. And I bet you went down there just like Ray Price says, for the good times.

0: going a little bit of Ray Price.
1: Yep, I like that song too. We're having a good time on this show to this go around.
0: Oh yeah,
1: we always do, but this has been a good one so far. Mm-hmm. Hey, let's do something from a movie.
0: Oh, definitely. Where all the major, well, most of the major our actors were in it, except for one. He was just an onlooker. And based on his history, that's a good thing he didn't.
1: Yeah, he sings about as well. He did sing about as well as I do. Badly.
0: Yeah.
1: But a little bit of Dean Martin.
0: Oh, yeah. Ricky Nelson.
1: And Walter Brennan from the movie Rio Bravo.
0: Mm-hmm.
1: My Rifle.
0: My Pony and Me.
1: And a little bit of Cindy Cindy.
0: Mm-hmm.
1: Here you go.
2: The sun is sinking in the west. The cattle go down to the stream. The red wing settles in her nest. It's time for a cowboy to dream.

0: Say, that's real pretty. Go on, play some more. Why don't you play something I can sing with you?
1: I wish I was an apple.
0: That's a good one.

0: That's nice. Ain't a chance? He's better be an honest.
1: Ain't a chance. I love the ending of that. Obviously lifted straight from the movie.
2: Oh, yeah.
1: I love it. That's a great couple of songs. At any rate, you know what? I've got Leaving on my mind.
2: Oh, yeah, with Billy Walker.

0: There you go, the tall Texan.
1: Billy Walker.
0: Oh.
1: I got Leaving on My Mind. Yes. Well, I tell you, there's three women.
0: Oh, yeah.
1: That I mean, when you talk about lady vocalists for country,
0: mm-hmm. these are top of, we're in the top bunch. Yep.
1: Yeah. Dolly Parton.
0: Mm-hmm.
1: Loretta Lynn.
0: And Tammy Wynette.
1: And they did this trio song, Silver Threads.
0: And Golden Needles.

0: Silver Threads and Golden Needles.
1: There it is. The three really popular ladies, Dolly Parton, Loretta Lynn.
0: And Tammy Wynette.
1: Pretty cool. Pretty cool. Well, how about back to 1958 for this one?
0: Oh, yeah. Definitely going back always.
1: Yep. Hank Locklin.
0: Mm-hmm.
1: Send me the pillow that you dream on.

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And I could be rich, or I could be poor, but if you were by my side, I could be any place in this whole wide world. And I know I'd be satisfied.

0: Gentleman Jim.
1: In the Misty Moonlight. Well, I tell you what, here's a song that a lot of people sing when they're down at Mickey Gilly's.
0: Oh, yeah?
1: Yeah. It's a Nat Sucky song.
0: And then re-recorded by Alan Jackson.
1: That is true. But this is the original from 66. Papa Tom.
2: Papa Tom again. I think I'll have another round. Set 'em up, my friend.

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0: Nat Stuckey's version.
1: Papa Top from 66. Mm-hmm. Well, let's put a sort of a at least a big semicolon on this hour.
0: Mm-hmm.
1: A little bit of Ray Price again.
0: Oh, yeah, with this Ray Price beat.
1: You got it. Heartaches by the Numbers. Be right back.

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0: You're listening to 50 Years of Country, the very best in country music.
1: There you go. Welcome back.
2: Yes, sir. Well, listen, we have not done Roy Acuff in a long time.
1: No, and I bet you I know something you didn't know.
2: What's that?
1: That his paternal grandfather was a Tennessee state senator?
2: No, I absolutely did not.
1: Mm-hmm.
2: Wow. Although, I gotta say, I'm not real surprised. I don't know why, but at any rate, here's Roy. I'll forgive you, but I can't forget.

0: by Acuff and his Smoky Mountain Boys.
1: You bet. And that one goes way back.
0: Mm-hmm.
1: Okay, let's jump way ahead.
0: Oh, yeah, I'm at least 1995.
1: You better believe it. A little bit of Vince Gill, perhaps.
0: Oh, yeah, with Ricky Skaggs and Patti Loveless helping in the background.
1: Pretty cool group. Go rest high on a mountain.

0: You know, Vince Gill, a song that he actually started writing, unfortunately, around the death of Keith Whitley, who died in 1989, and then finished the song a couple years later after the death of his brother.
1: Oh, wow. Go rest high on that mountain. Great song. Really is.
0: Mm-hmm.
1: Well, let's kind of liven it up a little bit. A little bit of Willie Nelson. What do you say?
0: Always on my mind.
1: Recorded live.

quite as often as I could have. Maybe I didn't treat you quite as good as I should have.

0: Yep, like we said, that one was recorded live.
1: Oh, yeah, always on my mind. Well, since Willie's on stage, he brought a special guest with him, I believe.
0: Yep, this looks like Merle Haggard to me.
1: Oh, yeah, Seashores of Old Mexico.

0: couple of old outlaws.
1: Oh, yeah. Seashores of Mexico.
0: Merle Haggard, Willie Nelson. Well, let's try something. Here's one we have not played in months.
1: Oh, no, not for a while. 1945, his best-known song.
0: Dick Thomas.
1: Oh, Singing Cowboy.
0: Sioux City Sioux.

0: There you go. Sioux City Sioux, which actually was a number one hit.
1: That's true. I had forgotten that. You're right. Dick Thomas. Mm-hmm. Well, it's, as long as we're back in the 40s, what do you say we try for 1944?
0: Oh, yeah.
1: This is somebody's whose career spanned a lot of years.
0: Oh, definitely so.
1: Mr. Red Foley. In one of his big hits,
0: mm-hmm.
1: Smoke on the Water.

0: Red Foley.
1: You betcha. 1944. Smoke on the Water.
0: Mm-hmm.
1: Well, let's jump ahead a bunch.
0: Oh, about 1957.
1: There you go. This is Sonny James.
0: Mm-hmm.
1: A little bit of Young Love. Mm-hmm.

0: There you go. Recorded live, Sonny James.
1: Oh, yeah. Also recorded by the Cruise, or the Crew Cuts, and also by Donny Osmond.
0: Really? Did he do that?
1: Mm-hmm.
0: I don't remember that one, but still a great song.
1: Oh, yes.
0: Well, I tell you, back in 1949... Vaughn Monroe was a huge crooner singer.
1: Mm-hmm.
0: And you don't think of him as doing country stuff.
1: Oh, yeah.
0: But he did this song, and it's pure country. Frankly, it's a cowboy legend.
1: Mm-hmm.
0: The Riders in the Sky.
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0: Vaughn Monroe.
1: Oh, yeah. 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
0: 1949. Pretty cool. Mm-hmm. Well, listen, let's jump up a whole bunch.
1: Oh, very much so.
0: Like 20-some years.
1: Mm-hmm.
0: Hey, we haven't done the Oak Ridge Boy from... I cannot talk today. Well, the Oak Ridge Boys. Mm-hmm. Got it out for quite a while.
1: Nope.
0: A couple free weeks anyway. Mm-hmm. How about Dreamin' On?
1: Oh, definitely.

0: Dream on.
1: Oh, Dover Toys.
0: Dream about the place we're going to live in. Some mm-hmm. fine day. I love that song. Anyway, well, from the Oak Ridge Boys to another big star.
1: Oh, yeah. She started out actually with the sisters, the Davis sisters.
0: Oh, really?
1: In the late 40s.
0: See, what do I know? This is Skeeter Davis.
1: 1962.
0: End of the World.

0: You're quite welcome. There you go, Skeeter Davis.
1: End of the World. Kind of like that. And that was recorded. She actually did a television show.
0: Mm-hmm.
1: Well, I tell you what. If we did the Oak Ridge Boys, can the Statler Brothers be far behind?
0: Well, the Statlers can't be too.
1: Now, this is a song that I enjoy because I remember most of the things they're going to be singing about.
0: Mm-hmm.
1: Do you remember these?

0: There you go, one of my favorite Canadian singers.
1: That's
0: Terry Clark.
1: Better things to do.
0: Here's a list of them.
1: There are a lot.
0: But that list gets longer and longer, and they don't get done any faster.
1: Now, I think she's trying to tell him something.
0: Mm.
1: Like, head on out.
0: Mm.
1: Well, maybe it's impossible.
0: It could be.
1: The Wilburn Brothers.

0: There you go. The Wilburn brothers actually, beginning in 1937, as an act called the Wilburn Children.
1: Wow, that was recorded in 1964 and was a huge hit for them.
0: Mm-hmm.
1: Man, that's just like that was a year before I got married. Wow. Anyways, how about bringing up a little bit of Ernest Tubb?
0: Oh yeah, Texas Troubadour.
1: Here we go. I wonder why you said goodbye.

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And did you mean to make me cry? I guess until the day I die, that I will still be wondering why. Oh, Johnny Cox,

0: There you go, Texas Troubadour.
1: Ernest Tubb. Well, I'll tell you what. Let's do something a little more modern than Ernest Tubb, which is tough.
0: Oh, yeah, 1980s, around 1980s. He actually gave Alabama's first single for RCA Records.
1: Tennessee River.

0: Alabama Mine, a good 16 step.
1: Yeah, that's true. That's Tennessee River.
0: Mm-hmm.
1: Well, let's go from the 80s, drop back about 40 years.
0: Oh, yeah.
1: This is...
0: Because this is 50 years.
1: Yeah. Tough country. But that's true. That is true. This is Jimmy Wakeling.
0: Oh, yeah.
1: Oklahoma Hills.

0: no shirt.
1: Oh, yeah. When it's with him, you got no shirt, no shoes, and no problems.
0: You gotta love it. That's my kind of place down in the islands. I love it.
1: Mm-hmm.
0: Well, guess what?
1: Time to go and have none of those no shooters, no shoes, no problems.
0: Yep. Well, we don't have problems. We just gotta say goodbye.
1: Oh, that's true.
0: Have a good one, everybody. Thanks for being with us. We appreciate it. And we'll see you in a week, same time.
1: Same place. And always remember, plan well before you start any of life's journeys, remembering the woodworker's number one rule. Measure twice, cut once. Measure once, cuss twice.
0: There it is. Guess what? I've done that. See y'all.

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Hello, everybody. This is Dan Wargo, and you have attuned here to The Hayride. This program is a variety program, and we explore 1 hour of roots music and many of its different styles. This hour, we shall be hearing from Jerry Douglas, Gene Autry, John Prine with Iris Dement, Leo Kottke, Eliza Gilkison, Gordon Lightfoot, and many, many others. Stay tuned. To begin the program this time, it's Jerry Douglas and friends with Things in Life.

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Jerry Douglas and Friends, Things in Life, to begin the hayride this time. I'm your host, Dan Wargo, and for the next 1 hour, we shall be exploring roots music. Up next, Susie Thompson.

it'll be sucks blossom.

0: country swing there. Bob Wills and his Texas Playboys, kind of hard to mistake them for anybody else, even at this late date in the 21st century. Let's Take Me Back to Tulsa. And before that, Hank Snow with I'm Moving On, his signature tune. And on top of that, we had Susie Thompson from Stop and Listen with In the Pines. I'm your host, Dan Wargo, and this is The Hayride. Harry Jackson, up next.
1: I was born full-growed with 9 rows of jaw teeth and holes bored for more. They were spurs on my feet and a rawhide quirt in my hand. And when they opens the chute, I come out a-riding a panther and a-roping longhorn whales. I've rode everything with hair on it, and I've rode a few things that was too tough to grow any hair. I've rode bull moose on the prod, she-grizzlies, and long bolts of lightning. Mountain lions are my playmates, and when I feel cold and lonesome, I sleeps in a den of rattlesnakes, 'cause they always makes me nice and warm. To keep alive, I eat stick dynamite and cactus. The Grand Canyon ain't nothing but my beanhole. When I get thirsty, I drink cyanide cut with alkali. When I go to sleep, I pillow my head on the Bighorn Mountains. I lay my boots in Colorado and my hat in Montana. I can stretch out my arms clean out from the Crazy Woman Fork plumb over to the upper Grey Bull River. My bed tarp covers half of Texas and all of Old Mexico. But there's one thing for sure and certain, and if you boys wants to know, I'll tell you that I'm still a long way short of being the daddy of them all, 'cause he's full growed, and as any man that really knows can see, well, boys, I ain't nothing but a youngin'.

Blue Ridge Playboys with Floyd Tillman, Give Me My Dime Back. Before that, Milton Brown and his musical Brownies, Going Up Bushy Fork, old time music there. Before that, Hank Thompson from The Wild Side of Life, When You're Lovin', You're Livin', perhaps one of his best songs ever. And Gene Autry, You Are My Sunshine, his signature tune, Mr. Gene Autry there, the song that will never die. And starting off everything for us there was Harry Jackson, Some Cowboy Brag Talk. Stay tuned.

Jerry Douglas from Look Out for Hope with In the Sweet By and By. Before that, John Prine with Iris Dement. We Could, because that was from the effort In Spite of Ourselves. And we had some jukebox music before that with Leona Williams. Yes, Ma'am, He Found Me in a Honky Tonk. Very important music for many, many people back when it first came out. And yet for us, it's an historical item. Yes, Ma'am, He Found Me in a Honky Tonk. Up next, Gordon Lightfoot.

Leo Kottke from the early days. Leo Kottke from 6 and 12 string guitar with Vaseline Machine Gun. Before that, Les Paul and Mary Ford. The World is Waiting for the Sunrise was something that will always be associated with those two. A beautiful song. And beginning everything was Gordon Lightfoot. Early Morning Rain. And that was the song that helped to create his career as a folk artist. Next up, Modern Roots Music.

Eliza Gilkison there with The Great Correction. And before that, Tony Furtado with Rove, Riley, Rove. And that was from Bare Bones.

Mike Dowling, Caravan, that was from String Crazy, and before that, of course, Ry Cooder, Sailfish Evening. Starting off our set were The Derailers, and that was from their effort, Soldiers of Love, The Derailers with Every Time It Rains. I'm your host, Dan Wargo. Next time you hear The Hayride coming out through your radio, I hope that you will join me again for another hour of Roots Music. Thanks for listening. So long.

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0: and welcome to Radio Book Club on Big Cabbage Radio 89.7. I'm Judy Getty, and I'll be hosting the show today as we discuss Black Cake by Charmaine Wilkerson. My guests are three of my daughters. This is the annual December show tradition, and I want to say hello to Caitlin, Lauren, and Dylan.
1: Hello. Hi.
0: So, Lauren, it was your turn to pick the book this year. What drew you to Black Cake?
1: Honestly, I hadn't heard anything about it and did some research into some of the best books of the year and found out everyone else had heard about it except for me. So I just saw it was on a lot of favorite lists. I know Barack Obama put it on his favorite list just at the end of this year. So really, I had just noticed the title but didn't know anything about it. I saw a small synopsis and just thought, may as well go for it if everyone else likes it.
0: Well, we don't vote, so I think just put it out there and we take a chance, right?
1: Yeah.
0: Okay, well, let's start out with this article I looked at on Eater, and this is a quote from that website. It said, "At its heart, the story of Black Cake is not about food. It's a family drama. There's a murder in there, and yes, food is important, but it really is about What it really is about is the ways in which we form our identities because of the stories that have been handed down to us and the stories that we tell ourselves and others about ourselves, and also the stories that are not told." Do you think that's actually a pretty good synopsis of the book?
1: I think so. I mean, it definitely encapsulates a lot in that long list. And even, like I said, when I was picking out the book, the description was pretty vague, but I thought, ooh, mysterious. And I think this does a good job of saying that too. There's so much history in a family. And it honestly, as you go through the book, it's hard to remember who knows what, because as the reader, we're learning all of this information. So it was sort of a barrage. But I like the idea that, yeah, there's so much that we know about other people and so much that we don't know. And that's kind of a good reminder, you know, even within your own family.
2: Yeah, I think even as you're reading the book, as you go through, you're getting all the layers of the story and every perspective. So sometimes we were like, oh, man, it's getting kind of repetitive. But I think it was just a gentle way to remember who knows what and where they're at in the story and then what layer kind of you're on of unveiling it.
0: So kind of what we're getting at here, and that's the next thing I want to talk about, is just the structure of the book, because we move across time periods and we move from different characters' perspectives. How did that feel to you? How did it contribute to your understanding the story? You know, did it make it easier or harder to follow?
3: I thought it was super interesting because you start so small. You start on just Benny and Byron and their sort of immediate issues. But then as the book goes on, the circle grows bigger and bigger. And you, like Dylan said, you get all the layers of this family, the multiple generations, but then also not only spanning, 50 or 60 years, but also it talks about the history of the island and items that are found on the island that are hundreds of years old and its relationship, not only all the people with each other, but also the island and its relationship with the world. So I think it's really interesting how our purview kind of grows as the book goes on.
1: Yeah, I think it makes it nicer too then to go back to the Byron and Benny story, like about when you've forgotten that, kind of microscopic piece of the story in some ways, as you're learning all of this other information, it's nice to jump back and then you have context. So your context grows and your interest in the characters grows and you understand their complexities a little more.
0: I was going to say, I think it covers maybe 80, 90 years even of time period, because once we flash back even to the main character, Covey's dad, it's kind of when he, shows up in the islands. So yeah, it's an extended period of time that we're covering and lots of characters. So as we have this conversation, we're going to be mentioning lots of different people that are in this book. So, but let's just break down the main characters. So we mentioned Byron and Benny. Lauren, who are they?
1: I would sort of consider them the primary or central characters of the book. Like Caitlin said, we start on them at the beginning of the story. They're estranged siblings who haven't spoken in several years when the death of their mother kind of requires them to come back together to listen to a recording she made on her deathbed. And so their mother is known to them as Eleanor. And really the story kind of weaves together her past with the past of their biological father and a sister that they find out in this recording that they have, along with many, many other people, including, you know, their grandparents, their sisters, adoptive parents, old friends, etc.
0: Right. Okay. And so the other two main characters are Eleanor, or Covey as she first appears in the book, and Gibbs. Caitlin, who are they?
3: So Covey is Benny and Byron's mother, who that's the name she was born under. But then at some point in the book, because something big happens, she ends up changing her name to Eleanor. And Gibbs, so when Covey was young, living on the island, she meets Gibbs, a boy her own age, and they fall in love, and they get separated because of this big incident for a period of time, but are able to come back together and be together. So he also changes his name and is Benny and Byron's dad.
0: Okay. So they are the main characters. And as Lauren said, there's some other characters we'll probably bring in as we talk about the story. But you did mention, Lauren, that what Eleanor does is she decides to leave this recording that reveals all her secrets to her children. So in your opinion, why did she wait to tell them the truth, Benny and Byron, her two children, the truth, until after she passed away?
3: I think they were just afraid still after all that time.
0: And say afraid of what?
3: Well, because of this big incident, they were afraid to be found for who they truly were, their true identities as Covey and Gibbs. And I think they were still afraid because they were still so careful, because there were parts of the story, you know, that like their wedding rings had C and G engraved in it. And when Benny and Byron would ask, oh, what does C and G stand for? It stands for comprehension and guidance or something like that. And so even that was too much, like that would be too revealing even for to tell the children that. So I think they just held on to it a long time because they were afraid to be found out.
1: Yeah, I think and then it's sort of that the longer you keep a secret, you know, it's harder, I think, to expose the things that you've done, your true past, your true, what you feel might be your true identity to people that know and love you a certain way. So I think after time too, it probably got harder to talk about. There's certainly things that Eleanor didn't even tell Gibbs, and they knew about each other's past, you know, to a certain degree. So, I think even at one point in the book, Eleanor says something like that. Even the people that you know, truly love don't want to know all of that about you. At least that's what she thought, clearly, before she felt the need to pass on this information before her death. But yeah, so I think, Caitlin, you're right. It was fear of the reality, maybe, as well as fear of the unknown, kind of how people would react to it, and what would come of that information.
3: Because there's things even Covey kept from Gibbs, like about Mabel Marble. So, right. So she was keeping secrets from almost everybody.
1: Mm-hmm.
2: And I think too, Eleanor deciding to leave the recording for children is because she was in a process, once Gibbs died and her children were grown, to kind of like reconnect with herself and what her whole lived experience had been, and that now she felt she could tell her story.
0: And she had run into her old friend. And I think that was pivotal, because she was going to meet with this friend from the islands when they were girls together and they swam together, which is an important part of the character in the story too, that Covey or Eleanor was this incredible swimmer, and she has a friend named Bunny, and she also becomes an incredible swimmer. And through that reconnection, it was almost like the story comes full circle. So she's back to, you know, what her life was like as a girl.
1: Mm-hmm.
0: So you made some interesting points there about just waiting. So what, you know, because, so I guess my question is, thinking about this, I mean, of course it needed it for the storyline, but why at this point? I mean, she knew she was dying. Why would it be important that her children know the truth at this point?
1: I mean, initially, I thought it was like maybe that it was safer now, because if she died and Gibbs died, then no one's really looking for, you know, their children or anything, because they're not guilty of anything back on the island. So yeah, at first it just seemed like convenient timing if she wouldn't be around. But as you get deeper into the story, I think it's more that she wanted the memory of her to be more authentic, honestly, because even when Gibbs died, she, Eleanor mentions that no one that knew her as Covey knew that she was alive anymore or knew her anymore. So I think she wanted the memory of Covey, of her true self, to live on. She does specify that being Byron and Benny's mother is her truest self. But, you know, I think in putting it all on the table, it was a way to navigate who she is as a person, as well as who she is as a mother.
0: And I think it was also important to her, because she, it's reflected in the book that throughout the book, she wanted to find the daughter she had to give up. So that's the character that Caitlin mentioned, Marble. And so she, who is a product of rape before Covey or Eleanor gets back together with Gibbs. And so, you know, it's part of the British history where, you know, in the Catholic homes for unwed girls, that these babies would be, you know, passed on to other families. And so Eleanor Covey, you know, just desperately wanted to find that daughter. And I think even though, you know, she was leaving this life, it just was so important to her that somehow her children connect. And so that was part of the legacy she wanted to leave. Do you agree? Or?
3: Yeah, I agree. I think I was going to say the same thing, that she just, like, throughout the book had this desperate longing. Like, even there would be parts in the book that described her as just like going away in the room and shutting the door and like her being so sad in there, just because she wanted, you know, she like felt so desperately sad to have that baby, but be in their lives. So I think, yeah, even though she wasn't able to go and find Marble, that to have her children do it and have Marble officially be part of the family and be reunited with the family was meaningful to her.
0: If you've just joined us, this is Radio Book Club, and I'm Judy Getty here talking with Caitlin, Lauren, and Dylan about Black Cake by Charmaine Wilkerson. So I think, you know, the really kind of stunning part of the story is that now Benny and Byron, I mean, they can't even get through this audio tape or videotape of their mother telling the story in one sitting. It's so upsetting. Plus all the other baggage these two characters are carrying. So it's broken up how they're, you know, being fed the story. And it feels a little bit, I mean, it's overwhelming for them. So how do you think learning about their mother's past, including her real name and the fact they have a sister, changes their perception of what they know and even the understanding of who they are?
1: Such a loaded question.
2: I was going to say. I think it makes them reassess, because also at the other end of all of this going on with their mother passing and then them needing to sit and listen to this recording that she's left them, they also have their own internal tension going on. And I feel like learning this information sort of makes that other tension seem less important, because now they realize that there's a bigger story. There's more like things going on that they now have to consider, rather than this like internal family tension that they had going on from a previous holiday.
1: Yeah, they're struggling with their own identities and lives in different ways. And we get a lot of insight into that based on their, you know, perspectives throughout the book, but then with one another, they feel like they each feel like the other kind of abandoned them. Benny has some beef with her dad because, you know, they were both kind of being stubborn in a moment. And then since neither reached out, they, you know, continued not to speak. So it's really, I think that question, as loaded as it is, it's because there's so much light shed on everyone's interactions and perceptions with everyone else in the family and how those all overlap and intertwine. You know, it's not just like Benny's having issues with Byron. It's that they each had respective issues with each parent and each other and themselves. And I think that's true, you know, for people. And so the issues are complex, and having all this new information makes them, like Dylan said, reassess, reevaluate what their relationship with their mother meant, what purpose they have in their lives, how they are carrying on her memory. I mean, everything really is put into question because
0: of that. And we should add that Benny and Byron are not youngsters. I mean, Byron's mm-hmm. got to be like, what, 45, and Benny's 37 or something like that. Yeah. I think there's 8 years between them. So these are people who, you know, are adults, and you would think that they were pretty comfortable in their own skin, knew who they were, and this has just really upset, you know. So, you know, you try to put yourself in that character's shoes, and you think, well, is it that, then you question, well, was there things that their parents told them, what was true, you know, what was true and not true?
1: Yeah, I think so. I mean, how could you not question that when you're getting kind of, oh, here's, you know, who I actually am. Here's actually what my life was. It's like, I mean, I think they even ask them outright in the book, who is this person? What, you know, who's our mother?
0: Yeah. And, you know, saying that about Benny, the daughter who had had the falling out with her whole family and hadn't spoken to many of them in quite some time, to have this whole story unloaded on you at this point in your life, I mean, you can't ask questions. You can't say to your mother or your father, you know, why or what or, you know, where. You know, can't ask any questions. They're gone. So,
1: well, that's sort of the irony, isn't it? They wouldn't speak to each other alive. And now they have all these burning questions and things to say to each other, and they can't.
3: Mm-hmm. But also, Covey/Eleanor also asks them questions, right? Because she says, like, oh, Byron, did you think the only way to please us was to be like basically an overachiever, to excel at everything? So it's like she's also asking questions of them for them to reevaluate why they are the way that they are.
0: Mm-hmm. Yeah, good point. So a portion of the novel is set in the 1960s in the Caribbean, and we should say that Wilkerson never does really name the island. And this is where young Covey is abandoned by her mother, and she's raised by her Chinese father, who's a gambling addict and not very present in her life. And that's when we meet her best friend, Bunny, and also her boyfriend, Gibbs. So what was your impression of Covey's life there, and how did it shape who she became?
3: I think her life starts... Oh, sorry, go ahead, Dylan.
2: Okay, I think it forced her to, because her mother abandoned her at 12, if I remember correctly, younger. Or younger. So
0: I was five, but.
2: So I think it forced her to grow up quickly and to seek her own community and support structure and to be very self-sufficient, because her mother abandoned her and then her father was like an alcoholic or constantly gambling and just not very present and not very endearing or loving, I guess. So really the only support she had in her life was Pearl, the nanny her parents had, and who stayed on once her mother left to help make sure that Covey grew up well and felt cared for. So I think it forced Covey to look at the world around her and figure out how she wanted to make her own way through it.
3: I was gonna say, like, it painted this really like idyllic scene, you know, her and her mom and Pearl in the kitchen making the black cake, and them, you know, the mom Matilda singing and dancing, and it was just this very like beautiful picture of them having this special time. And then as soon as Matilda leaves and sort of abandons them, I think it, like, kind of adding on to what you said, Dylan, it kind of forces her to not to crumble under adversities, basically. Like, she just has to keep, because a lot of things, really terrible things, happen in Covey's life, and she just keeps going and going and is like in survival mode all the time.
2: Which is why I love I might be partial because I swam a lot as a kid, but I love the inclusion of swimming. I feel like that's kind of Covey's escape, where she just keeps going and going and going. And that way she doesn't have to return to the island where her dad's gambled away all of their money, or her mom is absent, or other things are going on.
0: Yeah, and I, you know, it does become an important part of the plot that she is a strong swimmer. But yeah, you just get this sense of this girl who's very independent, a survivor, and strong. And that is carried out through the book, for sure. So if you've just joined us, this is Radio Book Club on Big Cabbage Radio 89.7. I'm Judy Getty, and today I'm with three of my daughters, Dylan, Lauren, and Caitlin, and we are talking about Black Cake by Charmaine Wilkerson. So we've been talking a little bit about Covey's father, and he was a gambling addict, and so he's just racked up all of these debts, and he makes a deal with the head of this local gang, and his name is Little Man, and he arranges him to marry his daughter Covey. And there's a 20-year age gap here too, I think. But at the wedding, Little Man drops dead and Covey flees the island with the help of Bunny and Pearl. So at that time, did you think, and we're going to do some spoilers here, so if you want to read the book, stop listening to us and come back another time. But at that point, did you think it was Covey who killed Little Man?
3: I thought it was Pearl.
1: It was Pearl. Yeah.
0: Okay, so because our earlier scene is Pearl's making the black cake for the wedding, and she tries to signal on the cake by putting purple flowers on there, right? And Covey doesn't like purple.
2: Yeah.
0: And so, she was going to poison it. And she, you know, she loses the bottle of poison. She doesn't know what's happened to it. But we don't know. And of course, when Little Man drops dead, Covey flees. And so, you know, everybody thinks that obviously made her look guilty, right?
2: Mm-hmm.
0: And go ahead, Lauren.
1: No.
0: Oh, and so I was going to say, when she flees, again, she's a strong swimmer. She's a survivor. She sheds the ugly wedding dress and jumps in and starts swimming and goes to this rather hidden cove. And of course, you know, her father's out there and the local law enforcement and all these, you know, crooked gangsters are looking for this young girl. And the father by this point thinks his daughter is drowned,
2: mm-hmm.
0: that there was no place for her to go. But Pearl and Bunny, they, you know, kind of talk it out and think about, well, where would she go? And Bunny realizes that there was probably this cove that nobody knew about that she would have swum into. Mm-hmm. And so Bunny and Pearl make arrangements for her to get off the island into safety in England.
1: Mm-hmm. It's interesting because I think we got a lot of clues along the way that you wouldn't necessarily think were clues until you realize at the end that Bunny did it. But I mean, the author literally says Bunny would do anything for Covey, like early on in the book when they're introduced. So you know, but then again, it said Pearl promised Covey's mother that she would take care of her. Mm-hmm. So yeah, you're kind of looking to those characters, but honestly, I didn't even suspect Bunny.
3: I didn't either.
2: Yeah, I mean,
3: well, because Pearl is also like very like calm, cool, and collected. Like I say, she's got everything under control. She's taking care of Lynn, even. She's taking care of Covey. She has her own family she's taking care of. But Bunny, I feel like when they're young and her and Covey are friends, she seems like frantic, and they always describe her as clumsy. She just seems like nervous, like, oh no, the harbor race, and like desperate, like jealous of any boys who come near Covey. So she just seems like very like erratic emotionally, and so I didn't think she would have the wherewithal necessarily to like formulate this plan. But then when it was describing it at the end, how Bunny did it, and it was like, oh, no one would think anything of this because Bunny is always so clumsy. I was like, oh, that's so interesting. It really played into what everyone's impression of her is, including the reader.
2: Mm-hmm.
0: But it's also kind of interesting because as a result of that, Covey never feels safe to go back to the island. And Bunny, because now she becomes a world-renowned long-distance swimmer, she actually ends up going back to the island, you know, mm-hmm. at other times. So, you know, you just kind of ponder then, as Covey's best friend, if she ever felt guilty that, Yeah, well, of course, she later on believes that Covey is dead because of another incident. But so, but you wonder if she ever felt like maybe she never had the chance then to feel guilty that it was, you know, set up in such a way that Covey could never go back.
2: Right.
0: Okay, so Covey now escapes to London. And she's 18 years old about at this time. So she's in London. They've given her a new last name. And so she has to kind of make her way in the world. So, you know, what do you think that tells us about the character, how she adapts to London and what she chooses to do there?
3: Well, I think it said her impression of London, she thought it was going to be like exactly how it was on the island, because the island was a British colony, basically. But I thought it was interesting. But when she gets to London, she has this totally different perspective of what London is like. And I think she runs into a bunch of, they start talking about like the civil rights movement is happening there, and all this sort of negativity that she and some of her new friends that she's made are receiving, because they are from the island, they're immigrants, getting nursing jobs. So I think it's opened her eyes a little bit.
0: And right. Many, go ahead.
1: No, just despite the fact that they had sort of an opportunity to leave the island and travel move abroad, it wasn't really, I think that perception when you're, before you do it, you know, is very different than when you arrive and you, like you said, Caitlin, she faces so much adversity and she just kind of has to keep pushing through, which she manages to do. I think she's also holding on to a lot of hope at that time to reconnect with Gibbs, who she knows is over in London. So she's kind of, you know, she's not directionless, but I think in a lot of ways she's lost there.
0: And I was going to say lonely, because she's so afraid of running into somebody else from the West Indies that will recognize her or know of her, and word will get back to the island. Because the whole intention was that, the group of bad guys on the island thought she killed Little Man, and they're supposed to believe she's dead. So she certainly doesn't want anybody to report that she's still alive and well and now in London. So it seems very lonely. She doesn't, she wants to seek out people that feel familiar to her, the way of life that was familiar to her. But in many ways, she also feels it's

0: despite her sort of, you know, tough background as well.
1: I think, too, one of the main themes running through that became really evident at this point was with Ellie, in that we're not just looking at characters' relationships with each other, but with the Earth, and her geology interest kind of, I think, encapsulated that really well in the way that she talked about the Earth and taught Covey about, you know, certain natural phenomenon. And Covey obviously has this really organic relationship with the sea, having grown up swimming. So that was kind of a cool connection too, not just culturally, but, you know, in their relationship with nature, I thought was cool.
2: And just to draw the full circle here on this character too, is that later on in the book, when Covey's family, or Byron and Benny's family, they have this like hair ornament and these old coins. And of course they think they came from somewhere. So then again, the author does us the service of telling us this little story of, you know, what happened, and that it was actually Ellie who found those. Mm-hmm. So, you know, again, we make the connection between the, you know, the present and the past with that.
0: Mm-hmm. Yeah. Cause Ellie was really just a short, really in this whole span of the story, was just really a short part of it. And so I liked that it came back to her sort of at the end and included her.
2: So it's a train accident that takes Ellie's life. And in a panic, Covey eventually assumes her identity for fear that the island would learn she was still alive. So essentially Covey is erased in many ways. So how important is it to name one's identity? What do you think? And especially with, I mean, and how important is name to one's identity? I should make that question clearer.
1: This is such an interesting question to me, because I don't, correct me if I'm wrong, I don't think anyone in the book has a single name that's used consistently for themselves, except Byron. Within this family, kind of, I think everyone sort of has some, you know, nickname or pet name or something that everyone knows them by, which is kind of how the author gets to keep surprising us throughout the book. Oh, Bunny is really, you know, has Etta, the same name Ella. As no Etta.
2: Etta.
1: Well, Etta, you
2: know, and then just let me just Benedetta, add on,
1: which is the same as Benny's name, which is how you know how Benny got her name. So yeah, it's just kind of cool the evolution of names throughout the book. And so, you know, I think name can be important to identity, but it can evolve as people evolve, clearly. They can even change. So that was cool.
3: I think another thread that we get throughout this book, or kind of takeaway from Eleanor's recording to Byron and Benny, is that nothing is more important than like knowing who you are inside and knowing like where you came from and what your values are. And I don't think any of those things are things that can be attached to a name. As long as you know who you are, your name could be Jim, Jane, or Bob, but you still like know what your values are and know where you came from.
2: Well, you know, and you would think that would be true, but I think name is important. And the other thing that I wanted to add on that is, you know, that was a good point, Lauren, about people having more than one name. Covey's dad is Chinese, and because originally he cooked, right, for some, you know, group there on the island or whatever, so they called him Lin Cook as a last name. And that, of course, that wasn't his name, but, you know, so as a person enters into a different culture, sometimes, you know, because they don't understand names, or, you know, they're given new names. And of course, we know in Alaska history, you know, the colonizers showed up and couldn't understand the Alaska native languages and just assigned people names. So it really can be a stripping of one's cultural identity.
0: Mm-hmm. Yeah, because I thought it was very interesting that, like, that was a piece of, I guess, history I didn't know either, that there were Chinese immigrants who came to the Caribbean islands, and then they became such a large part of the life there that it was just, then they were a part of the culture. Like, for her to have a mother who was initially from the Caribbean and a Chinese father, I just thought that was interesting as well.
3: That was new history for me as well.
2: And I think we might bring up here then, you know, with the

0: author talks about black cake, that, you know, it's kind of a tradition with Covey and her mother and Pearl, as we mentioned, and, you know, Matilda learned it from, you know, her mother or whatever. But when you looked at the ingredients of black cake, it really is like a fruit cake. So it's more like a British Christmas tradition kind of cake. And so they bring in this whole idea of how food becomes colonized, and how we incorporate, you know, what is brought to us into our own traditions.
1: Mm-hmm. And I think that's, you know, reflective of the family. How can you honor your origins and accept new or external influences that make something what it is?
0: And when you were saying that, I mean, that's really what Benny and Byron are being asked to do too, just by mm-hmm. hearing their mother's story. Yeah.
1: Mm-hmm. And Marvel is already doing it, but with literal food.
0: Yeah. So we're reading about Covey, who's now it's Eleanor's journey. We are also following Byron and Benny as adults. Both are very different, as Byron is a successful and famous biologist, but Benny is struggling a bit trying to find her footing. Why do you think both turned out so different as adults?
2: I wonder if it's because he's the oldest and she's the second child.
0: Well, you identify as an older child, Caitlin. What do you want to say about that?
2: No, I think, like, stereotypically, like, the older children, I don't know. How do I explain it? I feel like they are in charge. They have things together. They're people pleasers. They whatever. And I think then the younger siblings are able to have a little bit more leeway, I suppose. So I think Byron, like even Eleanor, like I mentioned before, Covey, she says in her recording to Byron, like, did you think the only way to please us was to, like, be essentially perfect? And Benny, I think at the beginning, it seems like she's very flighty and isn't really committed to anything. But I think as you hear more about what her story is, all of her decisions make sense. So I think as you get to know these characters, I think it's not necessarily that she doesn't have it together. I think a lot of unfortunate things happened to her as well that led to some of those decisions.
1: I think too, for as open and understanding and kind and nurturing as Eleanor and Bert were as parents, they were also immigrants. And so they had really specific ideas about how their children would live in this world and what it meant to succeed and how valuable an education was, et cetera. So when it felt like she was straying from that path, I think their worry and their fear about that took over, and she maybe misread that, or they didn't communicate well about it. And so that kind of, like, led to the fray. But whereas Byron clearly, like, had that trajectory. He's like an intellectual and a scientist. And so that made sense to their parents. You know, that's what they recognized. So I think the divide grew from there, just based on their interests.
0: Right. And Benny was like, would start one thing and quit and then start another. And so I guess I think the way you put it was probably accurate as a parent, you know, the fear that this child is not going to, you know, be successful as we understand success in this country. Mm-hmm. So they were less maybe tolerant or more
1: understanding.
0: Yeah. More worried about what would become of her.
2: Mm-hmm. Also, like, they've just existed in survival mode for so long. Like, they probably just want, you know, Byron seems to be, like, he doesn't have to be in survival mode. You know, he seems all set. But for Benny, who I think is in an active survival mode, just trying to get through life and figure things out, maybe that was stressful for them.
0: If you just joined us, this is Radio Book Club on Big Cabbage Radio, 89.7. And we're talking about Black Cake by Charmaine Wilkerson. So we're talking about Benny, and she was estranged from her family after she tried to talk with them about her sexuality. Because of stubbornness on both sides, they never got the chance to forgive each other, before both parents passed away. So what do you make of her parents' reaction and the fact that they never reconciled?
1: I think that kind of goes back to what we were just saying, is that as an immigrant family, and because the Eleanor and Bert, the parents, had lived for so long in survival mode, I think they just wanted the greatest opportunity of success or less adversity for their child. And of course, to protect their child. So when their child came forward and said, I don't think they ever name it, but Benny's bisexual, and she shares that with her parents, that then their panic and concern is in that, is that then now their daughter has to face adversity that they had hoped that she would not have to face due to their sacrifices as parents.
2: But when Covey was younger and living on the island, Bunny, there's a part in where she's saying that she recognizes that Bunny was like in love with her, like in a different way, like that Bunny loved her like romantically. And she didn't think, like, there was no mention in sort of her inner monologue or whatever that she thought that was disgusting or not okay. You know what I mean? So for her to sort of then feel like, I wouldn't describe it as shame. What emotion would you describe it that she feels when she hears Benny saying that she could be into women?
0: Well, I liked how Dylan put it, that, you know, I remember reading a poll one time that said, you know, a majority of parents do not want to hear that their children are gay. And the reason was because, oh my God, you know, I find that, you know, that they're homophobic or anything like that. It was because they knew their child would have to face adversity. And I think that's what Dylan said. So it's not like they're disgusted by it or repulsed by it or anything like that, but they knew she would have a harder road just because of discrimination.
1: And I think that's more evident because of what we hear about Eleanor's perception about Bunny earlier on, because it's just unspoken. You might know it, but you don't name it. And I think that's clear for Eleanor. Clearly, she lived a lot of stuff that she was not naming. And even Benny herself was not naming things that were going on in her life, because there are just, quote, some things you don't talk about, or things you don't talk about with your parents. So I think it was just discomfort and fear and not knowing drove that.
3: I was going to say that maybe Eleanor and Bert felt conflicted, more specifically Eleanor, because she could not share that experience with her friend. She could not share her experience with her friend Benny with Bunny, with her daughter Penny. So many names. To relate to her or to maybe normalize it in their family or culture or whatever. So this whole secret, you know, life experience that their mom had, once again, could not be shared in this context. So,
0: and I have to bring up here too, I don't know how this struck you all, but Benny and Byron's like discord just irritated me. They just seem so childish.
1: Mm-hmm. I did have to keep pausing and trying to figure out how old they were supposed to be.
0: Yeah. And like I said, I mean, I think they're 37 and 45 in the book. Yeah. And so it's like, oh my gosh, you two, you're just big babies. You know, to contact each other when certain things happened, and just, oh my goodness.
2: Well, even the very beginning when they show up to the lawyer's office and Benny tries to go in and hug her brother, but he pushes her away. And she's like, he's never pushed me away, even when we were kids. And they were just all petty about it.
1: To me, it seems so petty initially, but when you read more about it and you realize how these things build up and all the misunderstandings and the miscommunications and the, you know, slight grievances that are then perceived to be a bigger deal, I think that's like, it's just so realistic about humans and how we interact. So I thought it was both realistic, but also like you could understand the perspectives a little more because you got insight into what they were thinking. Yes, at times very childish, but I think they're also dealing with so much. Byron talks about his experience as a Black man. And I mean, like talk about Blackness too. They are experiencing the world differently in their minds, because one of them is lighter, one of them is darker. What does it mean to be a man in science as a Black man? You know, so they're struggling with all these things internally and kind of projecting and or misreading the other's experiences about a lot, about their own identity and about how they fit into the family.
0: Yeah, good point.
2: Right. Not only as like a someone who's Black, but someone who's a Black male, someone who's the oldest sibling, someone who, you know, whose parents are both now dead, like so many different layers of their identity, not only within their family, but also within like the context of their world, basically.
1: Mm-hmm.
2: And you're experiencing all of them.
0: Well, and then they have one more thing to grapple with. So their mother reveals they have a sister. And so now we're introduced to this other character. And I originally her name was Mabel, but she's changed it to Marble. Mm-hmm. And, you know, so we get a little bit of her adoption story. And, you know, I found it interesting, I guess, that she had never been told she'd been adopted. And now she's like a 50-year-old woman. And it's Eleanor's attorney that makes the connection and then leads Benny and Byron to connect with their sister too. So what happens next for Byron, Benny, Marble, and then Bunny is back in their lives too, now that the truth has been revealed?
3: I think it becomes a journey of what they want it to mean for them. Like, what do they want the presence of this new sibling, Marble, to mean in their lives, and how, you know, what do they want that relationship to look like? And then I think then they go on a little bit, the book kind of wraps up with them going on this little sort of tour, I would say, of all of the characters their mother introduced them to. So they go to the island to visit Pearl. They go to Florida to visit Johnny Lindcook. Like, they kind of make this tour to, you know, say, hi, we exist. We knew Coventina. And I think in a way that kind of brings closure or more
1: understanding
3: or like tactile understanding to this voice recording and understanding who their mother is.
0: And let's just, I loved the little side story too of Marble and her adoptive family, because the parents who adopted her just sounded so sweet and they loved her so much. But Marble had relocated to Italy. She sends her son to boarding school. So she's living, you know, obviously what sounds like a good life. And her work is that she is what, ethno-food history? And that's an interesting thing. I didn't realize something like that existed. So she's connected to the story then through that, as far as just the research into how culture and foods, and how when foods migrate or certain food items migrate, what that does to local food traditions. So that's another connection for her. But yeah, Dylan, you're bringing us kind of wrap up the end of the book, which is that Wilkerson really does kind of tie up loose ends, right?
2: Mm-hmm. I think you were saying like, oh, she has a great life in Italy, but I think she's also seeking sort of human connection because her son is gone, her husband has died, her parents live far away in England. So I think she's also, I think everyone is so inwardly on themselves for a majority of the book that by the end they start like I said, seeking connection with each other. Like then she gets to know Benny and Byron. And like Dylan said, they go see Pearl, they get to know Bunny, they go see, you know, their mother's father, Johnny Lindcook. So like you said, it's wrapping up, but they're all connecting with each other after being separated for so long because of this big secret.
0: And would you agree that Benny is more accepting of Marble than Byron?
1: Mm-hmm. Yeah, but I couldn't really figure out why.
3: I think Byron just seemed stubborn.
1: You know, and... Yeah, he really did, honestly. But I also think maybe, and I mean, this doesn't sound good, but maybe Benny and her mom sort of connected, even through the recording, about how violence shapes women's lives. I mean, that was certainly part of it. Marble is the product of rape. And so that was clearly a hard thing for Eleanor to disclose. And probably a hard thing for Marble to learn, especially so late in her life. Well, clearly it was, because she, you know, cut off contact with them for a month or a few months after she learned about Byron and Benny. So I think for as convoluted as what was going on in, you know, a biological family, it was interesting to see how convoluted things could be in an adoptive parent-child situation as well. And then, you know, a violent act is really what brought Marble into the world, and she had to cope with that initially herself and then figure out how she fit into this other family that she didn't know about for 50 plus years.
2: Plus Benny's experienced domestic violence as well.
1: Right.
0: And Benny looks at Marble and sees her mother. They talk about how much Marble looks like Cody. So I think one of the major themes of the book is forgiveness. So who and what were forgiven throughout the book? And was there anyone who did something unforgivable?
1: You know, it's funny that Dylan just said Byron's stubborn, because at the end of the book, when they go visit Lynn, Covey's dad, and he has like kind of a blow up experience and is like, you know, I don't think he forgives Lynn. And so it's interesting that that's who he geared his anger toward. I don't think it's wrong necessarily, but I just thought that that was kind of, for me in the book, the one thing where there was no loose end tied up. There was just like this tension and this aggression, and that was just it.
0: Well, and Johnny Lindcook kind of makes good. He gets off the island, he marries again, now he has money, he's quit gambling, he's living in Florida, he's got to be in his 90s. And yeah, then here he finds out his daughter never died and he's got these grandchildren. But he's the person that, you know, when we talk who does something unforgivable, I mean, he gave his daughter to that horrible man.
1: Yeah. So I kind of agree, but
2: yeah.
1: But I mean, ultimately regarding the primary characters, I'd say obviously Byron and Benny find a way to reconcile with each other. With their mother, even though she's no longer alive. So I think there's a lot of, even though there's still maybe questions, I will say the book was tied up almost a little too neatly. Like, you would never receive this much information from your dead mother, but cue you, mom, leave us a long recording, please. But you know, I think that they had what they needed to find that closure and come together once again, which is ultimately what Eleanor wanted.
3: Because Benny ultimately forgives her father as well, because she either, I don't remember if it was something the mother says in the recording or something Covey finds in the house while they're cleaning out the house, now it's vacant from their parents' death, Benny finds all this evidence that her father had flown to New York where she was living to maybe try to reconnect and discuss, talk things out with her, but it just hadn't happened, and she got her own closure and was able to forgive him in that way. So even if they weren't direct face-to-face conversations for all the characters, I think people were able to forgive and forget, or forgive and find closure along the way.
0: And I should say, as the reader, we even find out what happens to Matilda. But that would be an unresolved issue still for, you know, maybe Covey, that, you know, she never knew why her mother didn't come back. And Matilda is killed at, you know, or dies in an accident at Niagara Falls. Am I right?
1: Mm-hmm.
0: Yeah. So do you think that was necessary, or you're kind
2: I thought of that was interesting.
1: No, we had like, we're focused on the future.
0: So that's just, I mean, I guess author cleaning it up for us.
2: Right. I guess if they didn't include it, we as the reader would always be like, huh, but like, where did she go and what did she do and what was her plan? You know, like, her, what are her intentions and motivations?
0: Mm-hmm. Yeah. But instead, we get the full answer. Okay, well, I want to thank my daughters for joining me today. Please join Marianne Cockle next month, and she will be discussing a book. I do not know what that is. I also want to remind listeners that Big Cabbage Radio is a community radio station that relies on support from listeners like you. 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

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If it has to change, then that's the way it goes. 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

0: Thanks. Thank you, Mick. Sorry for the confusion. Oh, wow.
1: See y'all next time around, huh?
0: We'd also like to thank Power of Our Horns. Would you please give them a hand of applause?

Thank you so much for having us. How about Gabe Dixon on the vocals on Dreams? Yes. Thank you so much. You guys were really a bunch of troopers, so good job.

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Thank you so much for being here. And we just really appreciate all of you being here in the rain. So thanks so much.

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0: How many of you grew up hearing that song? You know, it's just, oh goodness. When I was little, I didn't know what she was singing about, but it didn't really matter about the words. You checked right into the heart department, you know, and it was clear. This is a beautiful song that was written by Woody Guthrie. Wish he was here tonight, too.
1: Maybe he is.

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0: Jimmy. Thanks, y'all. We've had a great time tonight.
1: Thank you
0: for being here. Have a good holiday.
1: Sing along.
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0: Nick.
1: That's Jerry Garcia and David Grisman from their Not Just for Kids Only. I'm Katie Stone. You're listening to the Children's Hour, and I'm here with a whole lot of great kids online right now. Hello, everyone.
2: Hello.
3: Hello. 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
1: And who's with us today?
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1: Well, everyone, I am so excited to be with you today on the Children's Hour because today we're going to learn about one of my favorite types of animals of all. And I say types of animals because there's lots of this animal, lots of different breeds and varieties. I'm talking about bears. I know we have Kodiak here. You're named after a bear. Is that because you love bears?
14: I think I was named before I really knew if I loved bears or not.
1: That's fair.
14: No, it's not fair. It's bear.
1: Oh! That was good. Is anyone else tied to bears, loves bears, have a relationship with bears? Yeah, Raymond.
15: A little.
1: A little? Tell us about it.
15: I like bears.
1: I like bears too.
15: Well, they're definitely my favorite meat eater.
1: Meat eaters. Well, we're going to learn about that. Like, are bears only meat eaters? Are they even meat eaters? I mean, I think maybe, yeah, they eat fish. Daniel?
9: I think bears are kind of scary. They live oftentimes kind of close to human settlements, and I feel like that can be a little intimidating.
1: Yeah, because I think we think of them as these kind of, like, big, untrained, scary, furry, almost like dogs in a way, but they're like way bigger and they have these big snouts and big teeth and they do roar, which is always a scary thing. Anyone else have a relationship with bears?
16: I like bears.
1: You like bears? Tell us about it.
16: Well, I think they're kind of like just big, furry hamster. And that's why I think they're very cute.
1: Aww. They are so cute. And so many of us were given teddy bears as little kids, like when we were first born. And I bet a lot of people in our listening audience have teddy bears too. Well, stick with us on the Children's Hour. We're going to meet somebody who has dedicated his life to understanding bears. His name is Dr. Lynn Rogers. He's from the North American Bear Center in Ely, Minnesota. Stick with us. This is the Children's Hour.

0: That's Bayou Seiko out of Silver City, New Mexico. You're listening to the Children's Hour. I'm Katie Stone, and delighted to be with all of you out in listener land and everyone here on Zoom who's on the kids' crew. And today we have a very exciting show because we're learning about bears. Our guest is Dr. Lynn Rogers. Dr. Rogers is a biologist, and he studies black bears, and he's known as the Jane Goodall of bears. Welcome to the Children's Hour.
1: Thanks for having me.
0: Can you hug bears like Jane Goodall?
1: I started out afraid of bears. I grew up afraid of them. Everything I heard about them sounded dangerous. But then as I got studying them, eventually I realized they're not as bad as I thought.
0: Not as scary, huh?
1: Right. Well, I'd see them acting blustery, like they were going to do something bad, but I never saw them follow through. Maybe they'd lunge at me and slap the ground and blow, and I thought, boy, that looks scary. Does that mean that he's warning me that he's going to attack? They never did. So eventually I realized, boy, I might be able to do what Jane Goodall did with chimpanzees. I might be able to walk with bears and really learn about them, because all the stuff I'd done before that was capture them, tranquilize them, put radio collars on them, get up an airplane, put dots on maps, see how they moved around. And I thought I knew a lot about bears. But when I really started learning is when I started to overcome my fear and could learn their language. And I had to adjust my thinking because I still had some fear. And it worked better if I would interpret their behavior in terms of their fear rather than my fear.
2: How many different types of bears are there, and where do they live around the world?
1: There's 8 kinds of bears. 3 of them in North America, the polar bear, the brown bear, also called the grizzly bear, and black bears. In Europe, they have brown bears. They're about the same species. And then there's the moon bear in Asia. There's the sun bear down in South America, and sloth bears in Asia.
0: Which are not related to sloths.
1: Right, yes, right.
0: They're a different critter. We certainly have a lot to learn. So do we start with, there's 8 kinds, and they're found really in a lot of parts of the world. And we're going to post a map of that so that you can see where they are. You can find that at childrenshour.org. Look for this episode, Bears.
3: Is it true that bears like honey, or is that just a big myth?
1: Yes, I've seen them eat honey, but when they get to a beehive, what they're really after is the young bees, and they'd rather have that with the protein and all than just the sugar in honey.
3: How do they catch the bees?
1: They find a beehive, they tear it open. Sometimes they have to use their teeth to get something apart. Sometimes they have to use their lips, but what they often do is just stick their tongue out and they curl the tip down, and that area of the tongue just above the tip, somehow, and I don't know how they do it, but somehow things stick to that. But when you touch the tongue, it's not sticky. There's still some mysteries about bears. Bears have enough fur. Most of the year, they have at least 2 inches. And when they really have big fur, it's like 4 or 5 inches deep. So it's hard for the bees to get down. But the bear is trying to get them with its mouth. And they have very short hair on the muzzle. So that's where they would get stung. And on the ears.
0: Do we consider bees meat? I think so, right? Like, so that's like not necessarily vegetarian.
1: Well, it depends on the kind of bear. Polar bears eat mostly meat. Black bears eat mostly vegetation, insects. Well, that's a kind of meat, but Yeah, but it's berries, nuts are the big favorites.
4: You talked a little bit about the different types of bears, and there seem to be a huge variety. So what I'm wondering, what is a bear actually? What makes a bear a bear?
1: Bears are actually in the dog family, but dogs are more group-living animals, where bears are mostly solitary, and they're big, strong animals, all of them, and they're some of the smartest animals on the planet.
0: You're hearing from one of the world's foremost bear researchers. His name is Dr. Lynn Rogers. He is the founder of the North American Bear Center in Ely, Minnesota, and you're listening to the Children's Hour, where we're learning about bears. This is Lyle Lovett, right here on the Children's Hour.

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0: This is the Children's Hour. You just heard Black Bear by Black Bear. And we're thinking about bears because we're learning about bears. We're joined today by Lynn Rogers. Dr. Rogers is the director and founder of the North American Bear Center. It is in Ely, Minnesota. And he joins us from Ely. The kids have a lot of questions for you. Let's go over to Marcel.
1: How big are bears?
2: Well, the sun bear is the smallest bear. They'd be like 100 pounds. But black bears, the heaviest one on record is 902 pounds. But when I look at a bear, I'm not thinking really how big it is. I'm just thinking, what is its temperament? What is its personality? And is this the bear I can get to know? Because the way I do research, I started out by capturing bears, tranquilizing them so they wouldn't hurt me and they'd hold still, let me take measurements. I really wasn't learning a lot about what bears are really like.
0: So your interest was really like more into like their behavior and their lifestyle and things like that.
2: That's the stuff I had to learn to really know their ways and their needs. That's what I had to know if I could be close to a bear without getting hurt. As I got to know that they are not the dangerous animals I thought, that they can build trust. And once they trust you, they don't do their blustery, scary stuff. They just do that because they are feeling anxiety. And when they're not feeling anxiety anymore, they're just calm, and I can walk with them, spend the night with them right next to them, and never have to worry.
3: How old do bears typically live, and does that change a lot whether they're in captivity or not?
2: Well, yes, they have a better chance of living into their 30s if they are in captivity, but most of them die in their 20s. It just depends on so much. The fear of bears is so prominent that in many places, if people see a bear that has lost some fear of people, then they fear that here's a bear that would dare to attack and kill me. People feel way better if they see a bear running away.
0: Well, I mean, I have to admit, I've seen a bear in the wild, and I felt better when it ran away. I did. And I was scared when it was near me because there was a part of me instinctively, it felt like, that knew I should be careful.
2: Because they're powerful. And I think we have a natural fear of any animal that has bigger, more pointed teeth than we have.
0: That seems like a reasonable fear, you know, of animals with big teeth. You know,
2: that's an animal that could do some damage. But what I have done with bears, actually, is as I got to know them, and I started thinking about their behavior in terms of their fear rather than my fear. And if I'd see a bear jump towards me, slam its feet down and blow, look really scary, I'd say, "I'm sorry, bear. Here, let me lay down. Do you feel better now?" What I wanted to do for research is be trusted, like Jane Goodall was with the chimpanzees. So I would act in ways that would build trust, not build fear. Then I'd lay down, I'd throw food to them, I'd throw it closer and closer, and they dared to come closer if I was laying down. And as time went on, the bears that really trusted me would ignore me. They'd just go about their lives. That meant I could learn a lot. I could be with a mother with cubs in the woods. She wouldn't think about attacking me. He's just there. He's part of the woodwork. And as they grew to ignore me, then I could be right with them within touching distance. And then I could count how many bites they take of each food in each habitat, how they spend their time. I'd end up with 24 hours of complete data. What a bear does in a day, it just makes a person feel comfortable with a wild bear that trusts you. Now, not all bears can become trusting. I think about bear behavior, everything I say, like a bell-shaped curve.
0: So what that means is, like, most of the bears behave in this, like, in the center, like this, but some bears are a little one way and some bears are a little another way, just kind of like people.
1: I was wondering, so if you could have, like, a dog as a pet, could you have a bear as a pet?
2: Some people do. Actually, there's a time in their life when they decide what is good and bad around them, and that's between 6 and 12 weeks of age. That's when they're a little newborn cub in a den, and at 6 weeks, they start to open their eyes. At about 12 weeks, they leave the den. Well, during that six-week period, they decide who's good and who's bad. And if you get a bear when it's that age, it will bond with you. After that, it's harder to get it to bond with you. That's why the bears that I walk with are not bonded with me. They just ignore me because I'm nothing to them.
0: It's probably terribly unkind to take a bear between 6 weeks and 12 weeks old. It's certainly not the life it would want. But when we have seen bears in places like circuses, that must be how they tamed them and trained them.
2: Bears that they want to train, that's the 6 to 12 week period is when they bond with their owner, who is feeding them bottles and stuff to raise them so that they trust each other. And then as they get older and older, they train the bears using food. You get a treat if you do this.
0: Ah. Our guest is Dr. Lynn Rogers, and he has shown the world that bears are not as scary as we might think at first. We have a lot more questions for him and a lot more to learn about bears. You're listening to the Children's Hour. Stick with us.
4: If you

0: Catamoxy Gummy Bear.
1: That's Key Wild and Mr. Clark. You're listening to the Children's Hour. Our guest today is Dr. Lynn Rogers. He is a biologist who has spent his life studying bears. Kodiak.
2: Where do bears live?
3: It depends on what kind of bear it is. In North America, polar bears, of course, live up in the Arctic.
1: Do they make dens in the snow? Do they live in little snow dens?
3: Yep, right, they do. They find big piles of snow. They dig into them. They have their cubs in the winter. They snuggle the cubs to keep them warm.
1: And we think of bears as living in things like caves and holes they dig. That's how they live, right? Like when we see a cave, there very well could be a bear at the back of that cave.
3: Could be, yes. For black bears, they make any kind of den you could ever think of. Sometimes it's a burrow in the ground. Sometimes it's a hollow tree. Sometimes it's a big pile of grass that they raked up on the surface of the ground, usually where they can stay out of the wind. Yeah, it could be just about anything. Under somebody's porch.
1: Wow.
4: You've talked a little bit about how you've walked with bear and have fed them, but I don't think that's something lots of everyday people should do. So how should an everyday person act when they see a bear or they know they're in an area with bears?
3: Well, if a person wants to feel totally safe, I would carry a little can of Halt. That's a kind of pepper spray, but it's weaker than the usual pepper spray. Actually, I remember testing pepper spray, and they said, yeah, but how do you know whether the bear is not going to get mad and kill you? I said, I don't think it will. Well, nobody dared to test it, so I was the first one that tested pepper spray face-to-face with a bear without a fence between, with wild bears.
1: So we have you to thank for bear spray. That's pretty cool. You can learn more about what Dr. Rogers has written about this very topic. We've put links at childrenshour.org. Look for this episode, Bears.
2: What do black bears prefer to eat?
3: Actually, certain kinds of nuts are, I believe, their favorites. Hazelnuts, acorns, beech nuts, hickory nuts. They also like berries, but if those foods aren't available, like it was a frost or a drought and the berries didn't develop, then they're going to be eating more vegetation, and that would be like the nicest green young grasses where the nutrients are still in a fluid form and they're easy to digest.
1: But not fish.
3: Yes, they do. But when I have walked with bears that were in areas where they would be fishing, if there was a good berry crop back in the woods, they'd forget the fish and go back and eat berries. But on the other hand, brown bears get way bigger than grizzly bears because they have fish. And that's a nutritious food. They prefer the fish eggs. If there's a lot of fish, they'll catch a fish. They'll bite the brain and eat the eggs. They leave the rest. If there's not a lot of fish and they're hungry, well, they'll eat the whole fish.
2: What does a bear's fur feel like on different types?
1: So what do the different types of fur feel like? Are they really soft? I'm imagining them feel a little bit like a kitten in there.
3: It's not as fine a fur as a kitten. It's coarser fur. And two types, there's the guard hairs, that's the big fur that you see. Then under that is the under fur, and that's much finer fur, more like cat fur. They grow the under fur to keep them warm in winter. Then in the spring, they lose the under fur, and eventually they shed the guard hairs and start with brand new hair coming out, making a nice smooth look to their fur.
5: Oh, pandas bears?
3: Yes.
1: But they're not true bears.
3: Oh, they are, yeah. But they're the most vegetarian of the bears. They eat a lot of bamboo. I don't know any other bear that could survive like that.
1: That's the voice of Dr. Lynn Rogers. He's the founder and principal biologist at the North American Bear Center in Ely, Minnesota.
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1: Yogi Bear.
2: That's a bear.
1: Teddy Bear.
2: That's a bear.
1: Pooh Bear.
2: That's a bear.
0: They're all bears.
1: Fozzie Bear.
2: That's a bear.
1: Smokey Bear.
2: That's a bear.
1: Koala Bear.

0: it's a marsupial.
1: That's not a bear, is Scott and Rosanna right here on the Children's Hour, where we're learning about what is a bear with Dr. Lynn Rogers. He's the founder and chief biologist over at the North American Bear Center located in Ely, Minnesota. And Dr. Rogers, you've used some pretty extraordinary methods to learn about bears. One of the things you're famous for is you put a live webcam in a bear cave while there was a bear in the bear cave. Was the bear in the bear cave when you did this?
2: Oh, yeah, right, yeah.
1: It was one of the most popular live cams ever. It changed the way people thought bears behaved. From then on, people started to see bears and think they're the cutest thing I've ever seen in my life.
2: Yeah, but what happened was just amazing. I couldn't believe it. 2 days later, that bear was the number one search topic on Google in the world. And people pretty soon were in 132 countries watching the mother give birth, and then watching her tenderly care for the cubs, watch her lick the amniotic fluids and tissues off the cub, tuck the cub underneath her to keep it warm, and they saw how tenderly the mother cared for her bears, people started to think of these as more thinking animals than ferocious animals, and it changed a lot of opinions around the world.
1: Earlier, you said that you knew that like a bear was a little bit annoyed with you when they made a blow chomp sound.
2: That was a bear expressing great anxiety. That was a bear that had just pounced to me, slammed its feet down, and clacked its jaws together. That's what that clacking was. That scared me for a long time because I thought, here it is showing me its big claws coming through the air and slamming down to the ground, showing how hard they could slam, lunging toward you, coming way too close to feel comfortable, you know, like 2-3 feet away. And then it blows, sounds ferocious, clacks its jaws, which I thought was demonstrating its weapons. But then I realized eventually that that was just expressing their own anxiety. So I would say, I'm sorry, bear, I'm scaring you. I'd lay down so I wouldn't be a threat. And then the bear would calm down.
1: This is the sound of a nursing bear.
2: Yeah, that's several cubs, probably three cubs all nursing at the same time.
1: They make that weird little sound, that weird little like...
2: Yeah, when I get to a den of a female in the winter, that's the sound I'm listening for. Does she have cubs?
1: Oh, interesting. So you can be outside the den. Can you hear this sound outside the den?
2: Oh, yeah. Oh, yeah. It carries for quite a ways.
1: Wow. This is tongue clicking. Are you sure that's not you playing ping pong?
2: No, that's what males sound like when they're approaching a female. That sound means I want to be near you.
1: I wanted to ask the kids, I'm going to play this next one. I just want to know, what emotion do you think the bear is trying to convey if you heard this?

0: That sounds kind of sad.
1: The situation of the morning sound was it was a mother that had three cubs. One was missing, and she's nursing the two cubs that she has, but she's making this morning sound, missing that cub. But then when she got reunited with that cub, she stopped saying it right away, and she was just happy to have the cub back. And I asked a class of kids in school once, what was that bear saying with that? And they said the bear was crying. And I thought, they got it right.
2: That sounds so sad. Dr. Rogers, it has been a pleasure to have you with us on the Children's Hour. Do you have any closing thoughts you'd like to leave with our listeners about bears?
1: It was a pleasure for me, too. I like talking about bears. And here's people that have thought and thought with good questions. And thank you very much for having me.
2: Thank you so much for being with us. We've got links and so much more posted at childrenshour.org. Look for this episode, Bears. This is Red Yarn. Right here on the Children's Hour.

You've been listening to the Children's Hour, and we've been learning about bears today on the show. Our guest was Dr. Lynn Rogers from the North American Bear Center in Ely, Minnesota. The center is a unique place that is dedicated to teaching people all about bears, especially the black bears that are native to North America. The center is home to several rescued black bears to help educate visitors through live demonstrations and bear talks. And that helps people understand and appreciate bears and their role in nature. There's a learning guide posted with this episode. You can find it at childrenshour.org. Look for bears. We have time for one more story song for you. This is Fred Small, and it's a story about Larry the polar bear. It's a true story, and I wonder if you were Larry the polar bear, what would you do? I'm Katie Stone. We'll catch you next time for another edition of the Children's Hour. Thanks for listening.

rescued by a man who scared him away. It was stupid, but fun to do. The director would frown and jump up and down.

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This is American Roots for the hot season. We ride the airwaves to exotic destinations, swinging and surfing to all manner of seaside rhythms. We'll also stay home to bask in the sultry heat of summertime.

The song was composed by George Gershwin and novelist DuBose Hayward in 1934 for the opera Porgy and Bess. It's one of the most covered tunes in the American Songbook, with over 30,000 renditions. We won't play all of those, but we'll hear versions from Janis Joplin and Billie Holiday, Duke Ellington, Sam Cooke, and the Zombies. It's American Roots with Staycations, Destinations, and Summertime Variations, starting in 1963 with the guitarist Joe Passes.

0: War, All Day Music. That's the funk band from Long Beach, California, originally founded to back Eric Burdon of the Animals. Eric split after two albums, and the band declared war on the world with their self-titled debut, followed a year later by a 1971 gold record, All Day Music. Before that, Janis Joplin with Big Brother and the Holding Company, one of the great band names in late 60s rock. Her iconic take on Gershwin's Summertime from the 1968 LP Cheap Thrills. Remember that artwork by R. Crumb. Speaking of cheap thrills, summer is the time to break out in new dances, like this 1964 hit from San Francisco's Bobby Freeman on American Roots.
1: Come on, everybody! Come on!

0: Martha and the Vandellas, Dancing in the Street, the summertime in 1964. And 3 years earlier, Ernest Evans, better known as Chubby Checker, and Let's Twist Again, like we did last summer, 1961, follow-up to his big hit, The Twist. Evans is now a snack food magnate who had moved from South Carolina to Philly as a kid and was given his nickname in joking response to Fats Domino. Checker knew all the old dances like the Hucklebuck and made some new ones besides the twist like the Pony and the Fly. He went to South Philadelphia High School with Sicilian singers like Bobby Rydell and Fabian. Coming up, some summer sounds from Creole Louisiana, the Caribbean, and British skiffle when American Roots returns.
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0: It's summertime for those hearing us on North American broadcast. We've got some spins for the hot season, or yacht season, depending, with our British brothers from Muswell Hill, 1968, on American Roots.

0: I wish George Gershwin could have heard soul man Billy Stewart's eccentric, majestic Summertime. The long version, 1966. Before that, British skiffle and one of its biggest hits from Mungo Jerry, 1970's In the Summertime. Plus the English Caribbean reggae of Pressure Drop from Toots and the Maytals. And the Louisiana Creole song Femme La Di, pulled out of the archives into a cabaret sound by the Cajun band Fufale in 2008. Femme La Di means The Woman Says. And we started with the Kinks' Louche Lament, Sunny Afternoon, 1966. A bit of ironic British music hall style in its own way. Our summertime musical variations take us next to picnics and parties with red beans, barbecue, and watermelons when American Roots returns.
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0: If you're visiting New Orleans or Memphis this summer, we've got a culinary soundtrack, but you need to bring the cold beer. It's going to be a bit warm in both cities. And you want something to wash down the everyday favorites, like red beans, sung and played by Professor Longhair on American Roots.

The late Oscar Brown Jr., jazz singer from Chicago, writer of songs about African-American community life from the grassroots point of view, Watermelon Man, 1960. Before that, Wendy Renee with Barbecue, 1964, for Stax Volt Records. In a minute, Billie Holiday's beloved performance of Summertime. First, Duke Ellington, who was not a fan of Gershwin's Porgy and Bess. Duke said it wasn't an accurate representation of black life or music. But that didn't stop him from recording songs from the opera. Duke took the bones of the melody, then added new flesh and spirit. One Ellington version of Summertime is a strident avant-garde piano treatment. Another is this brief but grand arrangement featuring the trumpet of Cat Anderson. Duke Ellington in 1956, followed by Lady Day on Gershwin's Summertime.

0: Billie Holiday and her orchestra, 1936, with a great and influential version of Gershwin's Summertime. We'll hear more of those in the next hour. Some pretty surprising. But now it's time to say American Roots is underwritten by the National Endowment for the Arts, the New Orleans Tourism and Cultural Fund, and Jim Hart in Chicago. Special thanks to folklorist John Zwed. I'm Nick Spitzer, and this is American Roots from PRX, Public Radio Exchange.
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0: This is American Roots for Summertime. Whether you're on a staycation or in a far-off destination, we've been hearing songs of the season, including a few favorites from the 30,000-plus covers of George Gershwin's Summertime.

this hour, we've also got surf tunes, dance party music, and climatic love songs for hurricane season from the Beach Boys and Wilco, The Ventures and Irma Thomas, with side trips to New York, Hawaiian, and Japanese beaches. Now trombonist Slide Hampton, 1961, with his Summertime on American Roots.

The Zombies' take on Gershwin's Summertime, 1965. More evidence of the British invasion in reverse. The Zombies' big hits were Time of the Season and She's Not There. But I like that kind of Teddy Boy summertime, mod style. Before that, trumpeter Chet Baker in 1955 and Let's Get Lost. That seems like a good idea for psychic or real summer travel. Coming up, Wilco and the Beach Boys, but first, an excursion to Hawaii. A duet with Slack Key Guitar Masters. Philip Ainui was born in Honolulu in 1921. He earned the nickname Gabby because of his penchant for performing in gabardine suits. In the 1960s, Gabby Ainui began playing with close friend and fellow guitarist Ada Isaacs.

0: The Beach Boys, 1964, counterpoint to their upbeat hot rod tunes and twangy surf music. Brian Wilson singing lead on the meditative lyrics to Keep an Eye on Summer. Before that, Jeff Tweedy of Wilco and the title track of their 1999 CD, Summer Teeth, the song written by Tweedy and the late Jay Bennett. We're back with Surf, Sand, and Other Summer Songs when American Roots returns.
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0: I'm Nick Spitzer with our program of summertime music and culture variations on going to the beach and surfing, including the 1960 classic from The Ventures, Walk, Don't Run. Surf music has some great local styles, including Japan's Takeshi Terachi and the Bunnies. Surf music with surface noise. And the shamisen, a traditional Japanese instrument, Dark Eyes on American Roots.

0: my breath, man.
1: Watusi Boogaloo, that sounds like New Yorican beach music to me. 1968 style, led by conga player Willie Rosario from Puerto Rico. He moved to Spanish Harlem as a teen and began experimenting with pan-Latin and African styles to play salsa and boogaloo. If there ever was a white all-American TV family in the 60s, it was the Nelsons, Ozzie and Harriet, with sons David and Ricky. Ricky Nelson was a California rocker. Who knew he worked with Shreveport, Louisiana guitarist James Burton while singing the Gershwin classic, On American Roots.

0: The Rivieras, California Sun. I always loved that one. California Sun went to number 5 on the Billboard charts for 10 weeks in 1964, and it marked the last American rock and roll hit before the British invasion, according to historians. Before that, Summertime Blues, Eddie Cochran, 1958, Out of School and the Job is a Drag, and that's why you want to leave places like Teaneck, New Jersey, where Eddie was from, and go in the summer to California. Coming up, songs from Irma Thomas, Nina Simone, and Sam Cooke, when American Roots returns.
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0: This is American Roots, trying to stay cool in the hot season. We have one of my favorite versions of Summertime coming up before we go. Anders Osborn is from Sweden, but has lived in the Crescent City since 1985. He's absorbed the mixed New Orleans ethos of fatalism and hope on the streets of our tropical city. Anders' song is My Old Heart on American Roots.

If you would, come back home. There'll be no need for me to cry.

Irma Thomas with Alan Toussaint at the piano, 1961, on his song, It's Raining, Waiting for Love, Hoping the Rain Will Quit. And before that, up the road in Baton Rouge, It's Raining in My Heart, the late legendary R&B singer Slim Harpo from that bluesy city. Slim Harpo was influential on Mick Jagger's vocal style, and the Stones covered several of his songs. Many black artists covered George Gershwin in other times and places, and one of my favorites is the late Nina Simone of Tryon, North Carolina, in 1958, from Porgy and Bess.

Sam Cooke in 1959 with one of my favorite takes on Summertime. Before that, the Staple Singers, 1965, on the spiritual and social call to action, Wade in the Water. Wherever you are, be cool, stay safe, and like the Beach Boys sang, keep an eye on summer all year. American Roots is produced in collaboration with the School of Liberal Arts at Tulane University in New Orleans. Our team for this show included Betsy Shepard, Garrett Pittman, Jason Ryan, Lauren Callahan, late Ken Mills, Olivia Broslowski, and Gregory LeBlanc. American Roots is supported by a major grant from the National Endowment for the Arts, the New Orleans Tourism and Cultural Fund, and Jim Hart in Chicago. 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I'm Nick Spitzer. Until that time, for American Roots, from PRX, Public Radio, Exchange.

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1: This is your host, Craig Condy. Our first song tonight is flautist Hubert Laws on the Bobby Timmons tune, Dat Over Dare. We'll follow that with Duke Ellington featuring Johnny Hodges, as well as Benny Carter on alto sax with Prelude to a Kiss, and then Louis Armstrong with one of his early Hot 5 recordings, Heebie Jeebies.

Now, Johnny Hodges invites Benny Carter, invites Benny Carter to join him in just the prelude to a kiss. Benny Carter.

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1: What you doing with the heebies?
0: I just had to have the heebies.
2: That was Louis Armstrong on one of the earliest known recordings of scat singing with heebie-jeebies. Before that, Duke Ellington, Prelude to a Kiss, featuring Johnny Hodges and Benny Carter. We started off the show with Hubert Laws' Dat Over Dare. Next up is Ella Fitzgerald singing Reaching for the Moon, followed by Bill Evans and Jim Hall on I Hear a Rhapsody, and then Javon Jackson, Sweet and Lovely.

That was Javon Jackson, Sweet and Lovely. Also Bill Evans and Jim Hall with I Hear a Rhapsody. And Ella Fitzgerald, Reaching for the Moon. Next up is Thelonious Monk, Something in Blue, followed by Duke Pearson with the Milt Jackson tune, Bags Groove.

That last piece was Duke Pearson with Bag's Groove. It followed Thelonious Monk, Something in Blue. We'll continue with Dinah Washington singing You Don't Know What Love Is. And then McCoy Tyner playing the Coltrane song Lonnie's Lament. And we'll close out the show with percussionist Sabu Martinez, Rapsodia del Marcio.

know what love is.

taste for kissing. You don't know how hearts burn.

That was Sabu Martinez, Rapsodio del Marsilio, also McCoy Tyner, Lonnie's Lament, and Dinah Washington, You Don't Know What Love Is. Thank you for joining us here on Mountaintop Bebop. 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

0: You earn it for life.
1: Yep,
2: okay.
1: That's what you are. And here also in the studio, helping with this, because it takes more than one person to do a conversation here, is Lee Hendrickson.
2: Yes.
1: Welcome, Lee.
2: Good to be here.
1: Okay, so you have some time.
0: I have a little bit of time on my hands.
1: And that has allowed you to come out to Palmer and into the studio where we can have a far-ranging conversation about both the events past, your present status, and looking, I think, importantly, to the future.
0: I love that. Let's do it. Let's jump right in.
1: Okay. So what just happened as a result of the primary election in your own terms?
0: Well, in my own terms, the primary election ensured that both myself and former Representative Jonathan Christ Tompkins were at the top of the ticket. You know, two Democrats, number one, number two, and then two Republicans following them. And then a little bit of chaos as I decided it was in the best interest of the state to step away from being in that final runoff and to ensure that we coalesced around one candidate who could move us in a new direction. And then that led to the advancement of former Attorney General Craig Taylor, but he was then dismissed at the same exact time by the Lieutenant Governor as a candidate because he had violated his financial reporting, and that elevated his running mate, Candace English, into the gubernatorial position, and then she adopted as her running mate Jody Taylor, the wife of Craig Taylor, who likely has the same issues with APOC, the Alaska Public Offices Commission.
1: So as we're recording this, and this is on a Wednesday.
0: A beautiful Wednesday, might I add.
1: A beautiful sunny Wednesday in beautiful downtown Palmer. There hasn't been a determination of whether that duo will move forward or not.
0: Well, that determination is based on a couple of conditions. The first one is the Alaska Public Offices Commission staff have to review the filing, determine from the filing whether there's eligibility, ask for the candidate, in this case, Jody Taylor, to give her an opportunity to correct the error. In this case, the error is not reporting income that's
1: right.
0: been coming in to their family. And then as a consequence of that, make a recommendation if they do provide the data, then a recommendation would be to let them go forward. If they don't provide the information, then it would probably once again be a recommendation to the Lieutenant Governor Dahlstrom, to determine whether they should stay on the ballot.
1: Okay. So just to recap, to make sure we have the first part right, Christ Tompkins
0: yes.
1: is number one in the voting coming out of the primary.
0: That's correct.
1: At this point, having
0: stepped
1: your
0: away.
1: Withdrawal be official, mm-hmm. and you suspended your
0: yeah, that was just a technical term,
1: technical
0: you know,
1: term.
0: But we wanted to ensure that every vote was counted or most votes were counted. And on Friday evening at about 7 o'clock, that happened.
1: Okay.
0: And so that effectuated the official withdrawal. So it did occur on the same day, Friday.
1: Okay. Now, you stepping aside meant that Bernadette Wilson is in the second location on that
0: ballot
1: result.
0: Yeah, on the result. Yeah, not on the ballot.
1: Yeah, but on the result. Mm-hmm. And that left Bronson.
0: Third.
1: And now we still have the question mark about fourth place. If, yes, the financial reports are turned in and everything is approved, we know who will be fourth. But if it is a no to that duo, then a person who might have been next in line has already withdrawn, Click Bishop.
0: That's right. Click Bishop and his running mate both withdrew.
1: Withdrew. So then that brings up the next in line, Mr. Crum.
0: That's correct. But it doesn't mean that they necessarily come up to the ballot. You may recall in the very first ranked choice election, there was a person from the North Slope who chose to withdraw from the election after the fact and after the deadline. As a consequence of withdrawing after the deadline, nobody else moved up. The name didn't make the ballot, but nobody else moved up because it was too late. So I don't know what the ruling would be in this case.
1: It's possible there would only be three.
0: Right. It's possible there would only be three. Exactly.
1: Now, you stated a bit earlier that you had decided to do this because you thought it would give a candidate of one party, the Democratic Party, an edge. And yet the two next candidates, both Republicans, have not gone down that road.

0: They have not. And maybe, you know, they both talked about it. Both of them talked about it's time for us to unify. Both were separated by a percentage point, 10%, 9%. But they didn't choose to do that. In fact, Craig Taylor, before he was knocked out of the race, called for unification of the Bronson and the Wilson tickets with the hope then I would have assumed for him to drop out and for them to consolidate. But that didn't happen. And that's, you know, it's a function of this type of election. It's not that complex. It's just, it's almost like a game of, you know, chess, if you will.
1: Okay.
0: You know, whose move is next? And in this case, again, going back on my decision, it was based on two factors. The first factor was the data, which was pretty clear. It showed that I had no path to victory.
1: Now, and, when you say that,
0: yeah, sure.
1: We want a little more detail. What?
0: Oh, sure.
1: Why so, no path?
0: Well, so I looked at data provided to me by Representative Christ Tompkins. I looked at my own data. I looked at some neutral polling, you know, understood those different scenarios were run with, you know, Jonathan as the only candidate, myself as the only candidate, both of us as a candidate. And in all those instances, with the exception of me as the only candidate, there was no opportunity to win. And so it would have meant raising $1 million. You know, most of my money came from Alaskans, 94% of it. I would have had to dip into more Alaskan resources for a path that would have just used up their resources, thus leading to a situation where I'm spending $1 million but not winning this race. That didn't seem like the right way to do it. And that would also, according to the data, weaken Jonathan's chances of winning. And that, to me, was not worth it.
1: Okay. Lee, you've been listening to Tom as he's gone through this description. Do you have any question to ask him, a piece of this that sticks out for you?
2: This is kind of a weird thought, and maybe it's crossed your mind, Tom, but do you think in this particular race, the last name Begich hurt you?
0: Oh, no. I don't think it made a difference. I think what really happened was people made the assumption that, you know, since I'd been the front runner pretty much all through the election. They made the assumption that I was going to be fine, I was going to be in the race, and so let's elevate a second D, let's make it really, you know, make it really happen. And I think that was the biggest factor. When I look at some of the data that we conducted prior to the election, the primary election, you know, my what they call positives had gone significantly up. And that is in contrast to my nephew, who's negatives have gone considerably up.
2: Right. But just having some people don't remember that this is a different, these two baggages are very different. So that's what I wondered about.
0: Yeah, it might have helped me as well with some people, maybe, so that it can work both ways. And
3: sure.
0: I've always discounted that. Look, you know, there are two Sullivans on the ballot. People were smart enough to differentiate between the two of them.
2: Mm-hmm.
0: You know, one got 41%, the other one got 2%. So they clearly can draw the distinction.
2: Right,
0: people aren't dumb.
2: Yeah.
0: And so I'm giving them credit.
2: Right. I can say Mike lost a school board race once, and he had a friend that didn't vote because she knew he was going to win.
0: Right.
1: I remember after that, she said, you know, I thought you had a lock on it. And I had one before. And she said,
2: So it happened. So
0: I remember that school board race, actually. And I'll just say, you know, and I think this is true of all of our very good-hearted friends. I think there are a lot of people who may have believed that, and some who didn't vote. I know that. I've spoken to them, and they're like, oh, I'm so sorry. Even last night, I was on a call, and this person said, if I had known, well, of course, we don't know.
2: Hindsight is wonderful, but it doesn't change the count.
0: Well, thank you for that.
1: Thank you for the good thought.
0: Yeah, thank you for the good. No, but I do appreciate, let me be really, really clear about this. I was humbled and overwhelmed by the level of support. It exceeded our target. Our target was 25,000 votes, and we ended up with 34,000.
1: Wow.
0: It just wasn't enough. And
2: right.
0: And that's, you know, I have faith in the future of the state of Alaska as a result of this experience. And in my multiple conversations with Jonathan Christ Tompkins after the primary, I am convinced that the values I put forward on the campaign have helped shape his vision of the state of Alaska.
2: Sure.
0: I know that it's changed the conversation. We're talking about whether or not we'll get our fair share of oil and gas taxes in terms of those credits that we give them now. We're talking about that now, not as a matter of how do we do it, but when are we going to do it? You know, fixing the Hillcorp exception, making sure internet multinationals are paying their fair taxes up here. All of these things are now part of the conversation where before they were outliers. You know, I think that's important.
1: I would agree.
2: So we can say you helped shift the conversation in a very good direction for the state.
0: I absolutely believe that. Mm-hmm. And that was my wife Sarah Sledge and I's primary motivation in getting in the race at the beginning, mm-hmm. was we got to change the conversation. Mm-hmm. And wouldn't it be great if we could govern, you know, as part of that? But right. the primary motivation was always we must get Alaskans talking about what it's going to take to move this state forward and get past not just these 8 years, but this quarter of a century of real stagnation in the state.
2: Okay.
1: Mike Malevsky and Lee Hendrickson here at Big Cabbage Radio in Palmer, Alaska, and we're talking with Tom Begich. And now we turn to the intricacies or simplicities of ranked choice voting. There were people I know that were looking at this and before you withdrew, mm-hmm. and said, what's the calculation about having one D and two Rs or three Rs, and how does that work?
0: That's a really good question, Mike. And a lot of people, you know, ranked choice isn't that difficult. It's right. actually, you know, if you can count to four, you can pretty much do ranked choice. If you can say to somebody, he's my favorite and she's my second favorite or something like that, or, you know, something of that nature, then you're there. You know, I'll give an example right here from the Valley. You know, I was a big Pat Chesbro supporter back right. when she was running in the U.S. Senate race. And I made it, every speech I gave, I would tell people, I'm voting for Pat Chesbro first and I'm voting for Lisa Murkowski second, you know, because I want a backup plan. Uh-huh. And that choice by me was based on data that showed me that Chesbro voters would overwhelmingly support Lisa Murkowski over Kelly Chewbacca, the other Republican right. in the race. And so with that data in hand, it was easy to do. Now, mind you, who got more votes? Lisa Murkowski did. Why? Because people also have a tendency to become fearful when they see a choice, you know, an A-B choice like Bernadette Wilson and, say, Jonathan Kreis Tompkins, and they will stampede to the, you know, the choice to defeat one or the other.
1: Right.
0: And so both are factors here. But with ranked choice, it's pretty basic. You pick your uh-huh. preference first. You pick the second, you know, the person that might be your backup plan second. The caveat is, for me as a candidate, if I see data that says somebody doing that, but then people, you know, in a campaign, me running against another Democrat, both of us tying down financial resources, both of us tying up volunteer resources, so it weakens both of us. Now I'm thinking about a different calculation as a candidate. I'm thinking, what is my best move here? See, Pat Chesbro, Lisa Murkowski drew from different groups.
1: Right.
0: Jonathan and myself drew from the same groups.
1: Yeah.
0: And that's the difference.
1: Mm-hmm. Okay. Okay, very good. Again, Lee, any question regarding what we've just had Tom talk about?
2: Just a comment that, you know, the folks that are not in favor of ranked choice voting, we in our state fair booth is right beside the Dan Sullivan booth at the state fair. It's mm-hmm. been for several years. I was over there sort of listening a little bit, and there was a gentleman talking to the group, calling it, hoping to get rid of that bingo voting. That's what he
0: called
2: bingo voting. I was like, oh my goodness.
0: Look, ranked choice just gives you a chance to voice, you know, it does give you an opportunity to voice an opinion. And in this particular case, you know, it was two people that were virtually identical on their policy positions.
2: Right.
0: And so it's not a difference. It's a personality issue. And I don't really think personality should be infused into it. What I see is different visions, you know, between
2: right.
0: Jonathan and I on one hand, and Bernadette clearly has a vision that I think is damaging to the state of Alaska, damaging to the Valley. Mm-hmm. You know, it's a vision that would fundamentally hurt the very people who support that vision.
2: Right.
0: Yeah.
1: Right. Well, let's maybe have you comment a wee bit about the other 15 people. I mean, the ranked choice voting.
0: Oh, my goodness. There were 50?
1: No, had all those other people. I've spoken to a few of them. Mm-hmm. Edna DeVries, mayor here of the borough. I spoke to her. I think she received a small number of votes. Mm-hmm. Shelley Hughes, a few more. But there were a whole bunch of people who had an opportunity to try it out.
0: Yeah. And I think that's good for democracy, not bad. We had all these different people that were presenting different ideas and different visions. And, you know, there wasn't a whole lot of rancor. There were outside groups that put the rancor into the election. But the candidates themselves on the podium rarely snapped at each other. Now, there are exceptions to that. You know, Ms. Wilson and Mayor Bronson did snap at each other from time to time. Mm-hmm. Yeah, but most didn't. And I thought that was interesting mm-hmm. to see. You know, in fact, your mayor was one of the more generous people on the podium yeah. when I was sitting on a couple debates with her. She was very, very keen to focus on issues and not focus on, right. you know, the personalities at the table. Right. Now, that I won't say that that was true of everybody, but it was true of most of them. Mm-hmm. And what I saw was an electorate that had all these choices. They narrowed those choices down, and then now we're down to, you know, the four that are on the ticket today.
1: Mm-hmm. So going forward then, looking to the future, I've had a number of people suggest that the pool of people who vote for in a primary are different than the pool of people who vote in the general, who are more of them and maybe mm-hmm. not having the same characteristics. Comment a little bit about what, given your experience over the past, what do you see as differences in that population that would have an impact upon the general election?
0: Well, the general election electorate tends to be less frequent voters, so they're less attuned to the news at the time. They're more attuned to national trends than they are to local trends. So you see a little bit more of this nationalization of elections that occurs. And so you see that reflected in our general elections, where you can have more opinionated people voting in a primary and those with maybe a little bit more fluid opinions in a general. And what that means is that you know, that's where funding does make a difference and advertising makes a difference. You want people to see your message. Because it's ranked choice, that message ought to be pretty positive for folks in general, because you can't win without second votes. And so second votes become critical. Now, in this election, it could mean that there's a lot of focus on the front runner, who will be believed to be the Democrat, in this case, Jonathan Kreis Tompkins. And so you might see some negative advertising that emerges as a result of that. But I think he's well suited to be able to take a very positive approach to the campaign. And I think that general election electorate will be responsive to that, especially since I'm certain he will be able to compete with the monetary resources equal to those others.
1: Okay, that's a good thing you mentioned money. What does money do? I understand. Well,
0: you're asking the guy who was outspent 5-1 by the other Democrat in the last 30 days of the election.
1: Yeah, no, but what does that, what do you think?
2: Oh, there's the answer.
1: So
0: it gives you a chance. Oh, it's used to buy, you know, television advertising, radio advertising. It doesn't cost, it should not cost all that much to produce an ad, but it does cost a lot to place an ad, as, you know, you're in the radio business. I think you understand that. I mean, you're in a nonprofit, but the issue is the same. And so, you know, that's one factor. You may have noticed you didn't get direct mail from me, and there's a reason for it. It costs money to mail stuff. The post office is not inexpensive. And so resources become an issue when it comes down to money. In Alaska, up until this month, we had no limits on how much could be raised for state House, state Senate, gubernatorial races. But you should know that if people vote yes on Prop 2, it will repeal the restrictions on the governor's race in the future, because there's a clause in that proposition that does exactly that, not for the other races, but only for the governor's race. And I think that's insidious. You want to talk about dark money and manipulating voters' opinions? The folks who are pushing Prop 1, they know full well that it's going to leave an open book for the governor's race. And I think that's a tragedy, because that just leaves it open to be bought and sold by folks in the future. And I hope that that doesn't happen.
1: Okay, so for listeners who need to be reminded, there was one proposition on the ballot for the primary.
0: Prop 1.
1: Prop 1. And there are two that are coming up that have a different focus.
0: That's correct. Prop 1 in the primary reinstituted our campaign contribution limits. It was a superb proposition. Over 71% of Alaskans supported it. It becomes law roughly 90 days from the certification, which occurred on
1: Okay,
0: Monday.
1: That will not have an impact on this general election.
0: Not at all. But what happens if Prop 2 passes in the general election is 90 days after certification, the limits we just imposed on the governor's race will disappear.
1: Okay, now that's the important point we want to focus on.
0: It's a bait and switch is what it is. Okay. And it's sad because, look, the reason I support and still will be voting no on Prop 2 is because I believe Alaskans like an open primary. It leaves us the option of picking and choosing the best of the best. That's number one. Number two, it gets rid of dark money in the sense that anyone who is dumping money into races here has to report their highest contributors. They have to report who those folks are. There's significant limits. If you repeal Prop 2, you may not like ranked choice, but there's a better way to deal with it. Deal with ranked choice alone in a legislative process. Voting for that proposition opens the floodgates for money in a governor's race. It eliminates your ability to choose the best candidate. Most Alaskans are nonpartisan. It takes us back to closed primaries. It eliminates the open primary if you vote yes. And it allows dark money back into Alaska. And those are the issues people should be focusing on. Those are the big issues here.
1: Lee, did you have a follow-on question?
2: No, I do not. I was just thinking about all of that.
0: There's a lot of stuff out there.
2: But in this particular primary, that there was a lot of money that went. Jonathan Christ Tompkins got a lot of money from those.
0: He did. He raised a lot of money. I raised, I think, $1.3 million from Alaskans, you know, mostly, and he raised close to $2.5 million in this election. And
2: some big donations from some outside folks that had a connection to him.
0: Sure. You know, he had a network that he developed over the last 2 to 6 years, you know, mm-hmm. and some that also come out of the time he spent in college.
2: Right.
0: And so those network, you know, I don't begrudge people the right to have a network.
2: No.
0: But you know, we talked earlier about the funding and how funding affects you. And for me, if you come in number two, the national people don't even look at you. Number one is who they look at because they want to win the race.
1: Sure.
0: So there's no opportunity for a number two candidate to tap any of that resource. He has the opportunity to do that.
2: Yeah.
0: And by being out of the race, he has the opportunity to reach to the folks who were kind enough to support me and mm-hmm. to get them to support him. He has to convince them, of course. But I've done my piece in letting people know that we share the same values when it comes to mm-hmm. the bulk of the issues mm-hmm. that I've been talking about.
1: Okay, so again, looking forward.
0: Mm-hmm. I like looking forward.
1: The word that I've heard often is, we will wait until the new administration is in place. And it's with regard to anything from the pipeline discussion to educational funding to mm-hmm. you name it. As you think about, well, one outcome scenario, which is Christ Tompkins wins, and you know his positions.
2: And can we add, we have the nonpartisan majority, the bipartisan majority
0: of the House and Senate.
2: We need that, too.
1: What would you see as the most significant changes that move the state forward?
0: Well, the first thing is a commitment to the revenue that we've left on the table. Jonathan is committed to, you know, I guess I should say JKT is committed to the internet fee that I was, of course, quite vocal about. It was vetoed twice by Governor Dunleavy. I'm certain he would sign that into law. The estimates for that could be as high as $45 million. The second issue was plugging the Hillcorp exception. He's quite outspoken about that issue. And that's anywhere from $100 to $150 million. And that's based on estimates from the Department of Revenue. And so that right there alone is $185 million. So you got to get the revenue first. Now, I have proposed also getting rid of those tax credits on Prudhoe Park and Alpine. These are profit-making fields. Tax credits should be used for new development. He is open to that idea. I'd like to see him be more robust about it. If he is, that generates close to $400 million total for just those three initiatives.
1: Wow.
0: Now you have enough to fully fund education, which is one of the things we talk about, fully fund and forward fund education. He and I agree that we should be fully funding it. What is that number? That number is somewhere in the neighborhood. This is not his number. This is my number, but 7,860 per student. That would be fully funding, making up for inflation, and there's a cost to that. But if you do that, now you're making school districts whole. You're not going to be closing schools like you had to do here in Mat-Su or in Anchorage or up in Fairbanks. You're managing to keep those schools open. You're lowering class sizes and you're ensuring your kids get an education. Now, he is keen on that issue. And you can't do it without funds. And the funds are identified through that fiscal piece I just laid out. That's the difference right there. That's what you hope to see emerge in the first 2 months or 3 months of an administration. Now, I have proposed other ideas to him, and you'll see some of those over the next few months being put in writing in op-eds around the state, mm-hmm. which I will be writing okay. about different topic areas. Those include mm-hmm. setting up a Department of Energy. He's not on board with that yet, but I'm going to try to convince him to be so.
2: Okay.
0: It includes things like separating the Marine Highway System and creating a Marine Highway Authority that is more responsive to the needs of the Marine Highway residents of the Marine Highway System as opposed to the whim of the next governor and the next governor and the next governor.
1: So
0: Lee, these are all things that can happen.
1: Lee and I were at a joint chamber meeting at the fair, and Mr. Thayer spoke, and he spoke about the hydro option.
0: Curtis Thayer is the head of AEA, Alaska Energy Authority, and my hope is that we meld Alaska Energy Authority into a State Department of Energy that then takes on these criteria.
2: Oh, yeah.
0: What it does, if you do that, is you lower the cost of administering our energy portfolio here because you get rid of high-paid people like Mr. Thayer, who are paid a lot of money to do that job, and instead you have a commissioner on a commissioner's salary with the commissioner's staff doing it. And here's the difference between the two.
1: Okay.
0: You have a state policy now where your energy authority is communicating with your housing authority, which does retrofits for homes, and they're communicating with your Division of Oil and Gas, so you're coordinating your activities instead of arbitrarily doing them. I'll give you an example. I go to an AEA presentation, and they're all proud about how in Kivalina they're going to build their new storage facilities for diesel fuel. So I simply ask the question, where are you building that storage facility? And they go, well, where the old ones are. Well, the old ones are on a piece of land sinking into the ocean. This is bad policy. This is policy made from the top down, not from the bottom up. Kivalina moved its school inland when they rebuilt their school because they know they have to move their community over time. So why would our AEA put all that money into building new storage tanks in a place that the town doesn't even want to be? That's the kind of thing that can change if you have an energy plan, a Department of Energy, and not people acting on their own as though they're somehow the prince of the fiefdom.
1: Okay.
0: And that's what I'm about.
1: Interesting.
0: Hydropower is an answer. The extension and the expansion of Bradley Lake is part of that. That's a good project. There is incredible amounts of resources that have to be put into a redundant power line up the west side of Cook Inlet.
1: Right.
0: And those things are good projects. And they're good projects because they serve a national need as well as a local need because we have a major military base that requires redundancy. I'm all in favor of those kinds of projects. What I'm not in favor of are massive projects that will never be built, but that surely pad a consultant's portfolio.
1: Okay. Well, we're just about out of time, Tom. Lee, do you have any last questions for?
2: I'm good for the moment, thanks.
1: Okay, then Tom.
2: No, I do have a question.
1: Okay, go for it.
2: So this may be something you don't want to think about. Do you see that you could have a role in Chris Tompkins' administration?
0: Well, that would be up to him.
2: Yeah.
0: That would be completely up to him.
1: Okay.
2: Would you consider that?
0: Again, that would be completely up to him.
2: Okay.
0: Certainly, I'd consider it.
2: Okay.
0: Look, at this point, I'm kind of free. I'm a free agent. You know? So
2: yeah.
0: Any of your listeners have a good idea, I'm more than open to it, but
2: okay.
0: Certainly open to it.
1: A long time ago, and I suspect you and maybe listeners have heard the phrase, one door closes, another opens.
0: Well, that's absolutely true. Absolutely true, and both Sarah and I believe that. You know, before we got into this campaign, we were doing a lot of different things. I was spending a lot of time helping develop policy for substance use prevention folks all around the state.
1: Okay.
0: And doing so, you know, practically volunteering my time. You know, I mean, I was paid, but it was very little. And because it mattered, and these things matter. And so my guess is we'll continue to be engaged and involved in our communities. We'll continue to opine on issues of the day. And I'm hoping that we'll also get a little time to spend with each other.
2: Yeah.
1: Sounds good. Well, we appreciate the fact that you're spending the time with us.
2: Yeah.
1: You're out here and doing that, because I think if you were still running, we wouldn't be doing this right now.
2: We'd be doing it differently.
1: Later on.
0: Well, if we did, you'd have to give three other candidates the chance to do it.
2: Right.
0: So,
2: yeah.
0: But let me just say I'm up here as well because I like coming to Palmer. I like being in the Valley.
1: Okay.
0: And you know that. I've come up many times. Whether I was running or not. You got a great bookstore next door at Fireside Books, and I intend on popping my head in there. You got great food, Turkey Red, mm-hmm. and other restaurants here in town and around the valley,
2: mm-hmm.
0: and awesome people.
1: Good. Tom, stay well out there, and we look forward to talking to you again.
0: Thank you both for having me on.
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0: Welcome to Home to Roost, the weekly radio show and podcast on how changes in federal policies are landing in Alaska. I'm John Robertson.
1: And I'm Rachel Levitt. On this week's show, we'll have our usual three segments. First, we'll start with headlines. That's when we share some recent news stories with you.
0: And then we'll play Who Said It, our weekly quiz game when Rachel tries to stump me about who has said what.
1: And then we'll close out the show with plain reading. That's when we read from one of our founding documents and endeavor to understand its meaning. What are we reading this week, John?
0: The Appropriations Clause of the U.S. Constitution.
1: Oh my goodness. How we have strayed. Well, it'll be a good discussion. Should I get us started with headlines?
0: Sure.
1: All right. Well, my headline this week comes from the Alaska Beacon on September 1st. USPS whistleblower predicts catastrophic effect on elections under Trump vote by mail order. Now, there is a lot here, and so I'm going to try to go through a number of things quickly so we can just get as much out as possible. But I'm sure that folks have been paying a lot of attention to what is happening with Trump's executive order from back in March, whereby he declared that the United States Postal Service would essentially take control of the mail-in ballots. That is, the U.S. Postal Service, in conjunction with DHS, would begin determining who would be eligible to vote by mail.
0: I mean, we've talked about this topic a lot on our show, but there keeps being new news and new developments on this very important issue.
1: Yes, very important. And so I want to just go through some, hit some high points here, and we can talk a little about what it's going to do here in Alaska or what we might be in store for here in Alaska. So we know that there's a lot of litigation going on about this, and it is occurring primarily in the Federal District Court in Massachusetts. And then we have the Supreme Court that just a week and a half ago or so said that the federal government can continue implementing its plans to have the U.S. Postal Service take control of these mail-in ballots. We have the final rule that was published by the USPS. And so I just want to go through a little bit about what that final rule is, what we're talking about. So what we're talking about is the states would have to have their envelopes, a design for their envelopes, approved by the USPS. The envelope would have to have a barcode on it that could give a distinctive number for each voter. And then the state would have to upload their voter file through a portal on the USPS website. Then, assuming all of that happens, then the states would become eligible for using the U.S. Postal Service for their mail-in ballots. So at that point, a state could, in theory, deliver its ballots to the U.S. Postal Service, and then the U.S. Postal Service would actually review them, do a sampling of them to make sure that they met the requirements, that there were no discrepancies between the list and what's printed on the ballot. Now, a sampling. Okay, so maybe there wouldn't be a problem with very many of these if it's just a sampling. Well, in fact, what the whistleblower has told us is that through that sampling process, any error would result in getting rid of the whole batch, that is, sending the whole batch back to the sender, back to the state.
0: You pull one out and there's some kind of flaw with it, even how the barcode is sprayed on the envelope.
1: That's right.
0: So it's not even like an information error so much as simply a printing error. Then that whole batch. That of which this one is supposed to be a sample of, boom, that whole batch gets rejected.
1: That's right. And so that's what the whistleblower is talking about, and that's what that article talks about. But there's something that's not being talked about a whole lot in the press, and I think that this is important for us to talk about. And that is, the whole intent of this executive order was to prevent fraud in mail-in ballots. And part of that is to prevent non-citizens from voting. A non-existent problem or a statistically irrelevant problem, nevertheless, that's what Donald Trump said. Well, how do we get to that? Because the U.S. Postal Service, in their final rule that they published, they're saying, no, we're not the states are going to decide who's on their voter roll. The states are going to decide who's eligible for a mail-in ballot. Okay, fine. But guess what? They published the rules back on August 21st. 2 days ago, on September 1st, they published something else that I don't think is, as of our recording, has not gotten much attention in the press. On September 1st, they published the USPS Privacy Act System of Records Notice related to their portal and the ballot mailing system. And it makes clear in the question and answer section in that publication that, in fact, DHS, Department of Homeland Security, would be able to receive that portal entered data, that is the state's voter roll, at DHS for a law enforcement purpose. We know from the purpose of this whole scheme that this is all about, according to Donald Trump himself, a law enforcement purpose to be able to ensure that only appropriate people, citizens, are voting. So it is possible, despite all of the USPS statements in their rule, that they're not going to be checking the rolls against citizenship lists, that in fact they immediately transfer all of this data over to DHS, which would do exactly that.
0: And now, of course, you have so much extra room for error, because now you're going to be comparing two separate data sets, which have been processed and collected from different streams. And as we know, you know, anyone who's ever like worked with data knows that once you start having two different sets of data that are supposed to align, you have all kinds of problems between variations on of names, you know, a nickname versus another name. I mean, we've seen this in Alaska with Dan Sullivan and Daniel Sullivan. Like, you can be registered to vote as, you know, maybe your legal name's Daniel Sullivan, but you can be registered to vote as Dan Sullivan.
1: That's right. And we know from other tests of that save list, the list that DHS has produced, that they have lots of errors in that list. And so those are some of the problems. I mean, don't forget, the ballots are starting to go out right away. The ballots for the midterm election, the general midterm election in North Carolina, they go in the mail tomorrow. And then in about 2 weeks' time, we have dozens of other states that are going to be sending out their ballots. Alaska's ballots are going to go out October 9th. So we're one of the later states, actually. And so who knows what's going to happen between now and then. I haven't touched on any of the very fundamental constitutional issues that this presents. We've talked about that before. And I know that those things have been in the news. But today we're talking about some of the very practical, very real problems, because we are talking about getting envelopes, not just printed, but you have to have the envelope design actually approved by USPS under those rules. So the amount of chaos that could occur if, for example, the US Supreme Court between now and October 9th says, oh yeah, this is fine, you know, rubber stamps this for the Trump administration, oh, did I say it like that, says that it's constitutional, we can expect absolute chaos in the election.
0: So, you know, again, okay, in terms of like how this lands in Alaska, and you've been addressing that. But what about this whole thing with addresses, you know, in terms of, you know, Bush, Alaska? I mean, the state is already struggles sometimes in
1: That's
0: order
1: right.
0: to
1: That's
0: in,
1: right.
0: in order to run elections in the Bush. And so what, you know, I saw something in the press about this. What's that about?
1: Well, we have a lot of people, not necessarily even people in Bush, Alaska, but we have many, many people who have a physical address that establishes their voting district and then a mailing address where they would receive a ballot. And we have lots of people with temporary addresses. We have people in very small villages who may have a general delivery address, so their address doesn't have the specificity that people are used to. Or they may have an address that is non-traditional address, an address at which they can receive mail. So there are complications here in Alaska. And this is all something where things could go wrong with the data entry, or things can go wrong with how the portal that USPS is putting together could actually integrate with our voter file, which probably contains both addresses for people who have a physical address and a mailing address, since both addresses are important for purposes of getting a mail ballot, but then also establishing your voting district.
0: Not to mention people who've moved within the state, right? And they've updated properly with Division of Elections, but DHS has some kind of old data for them.
1: Absolutely. And we just saw that problem with the purging of 3,000 people from the voter file just within the last couple of months. So it's a big problem, and we don't have answers. We might have chaos, or things might just go off without a hitch. One thing I just want our listeners to remember, one rule that is in place, that is going to be in place if they are mailing in their ballot, make sure that they get a postmark at the counter, because the postmark counts for when you mailed your ballot, but none of the post offices guarantee if you just drop it in a box what day that postmark will actually land on your mailing. So make sure you go to the counter if you're mailing a ballot.
0: All right.
1: All right. That's all I got, John. You want to take a whack at the headlines this week?
0: Sure. Okay, I'll try to keep my headline a little short. I don't think it's quite perhaps as significant as what you've been talking about. So my headline comes from a Reuters report, August 25th, reporting by Nate Raymond. Trump cannot impose conditions on transportation homelessness grants, U.S. appeals court rules. And this looks at an appeals court ruling, a Ninth Circuit, federal appeals court. So this is Ninth Circuit down in the courts down in California, but, you know, Alaska is part of the Ninth Circuit. And it's in a case, County of King versus Turner. And the Ninth Circuit upheld a lower court's injunction stopping the U.S. Department of Housing and Urban Development and stopping U.S. Department of Transportation from requiring grant recipients to meet new conditions imposed by the Trump administration. And what do I mean by new conditions? These would be new conditions imposed by the administration on grants which were offered through a statutory process. Congress passed a law, and then Congress made an appropriation to fund these grants. And Congress had established certain criteria for the grantees to meet. And what the courts have found is that the executive branch can't come in and impose substantively new conditions.
1: Okay, so that makes a lot of sense. Congress, which has the power of the purse, says this money is supposed to go out for X and Y. And now suddenly, after the award's already been made, these are for things that are, the award had already been made, right?
0: Yes.
1: Okay. And then they're coming in after the fact and saying, oh, no, well, it's actually also for Z. You have to do Z.
0: Yeah. Let me kind of put some specifics, you know, onto this. So, for example, so one of the HUD grants, right, it has to do with trying to reduce homelessness. Yeah, you know, this is something Congress has been working on for decades, frankly. The special grant program, continuum of care. And Congress established certain criteria by which people could receive money through benefits through this program. And what the Trump administration did was come and say, hey, you need to screen recipients to see if they're, you know, in the country illegally. And you need to use this, you know, computer program. You need to use this computer system, this so-called SAVE system. And, well, you know, Congress had never put any kind of limits in terms of at least legal status within the statute. And so basically, people sued, you know, these local governments sued. One reason why this is relevant to Alaska is that Anchorage received about $7 million through this grant program. Now, the municipality of Anchorage was not a litigant in this lawsuit.
1: Did we have any Alaskans represented in the lawsuit?
0: So I looked, it's a long list of litigants, and I did not see any of the names of the local governments. None of them seem to me to be a local government in Alaska. But, you know, they're also DOT grants were also at stake here as well. And there were additional conditions that the administration had put on. And the reason why this is important for Alaska is one third of new money that comes into our economy comes in from the federal government. And what this means is because Alaska is so dependent on federal spending, including federal grants, this means that our local governments and the state government too, and nonprofits in this state are really at risk when you have an administration, regardless of its political stripe, wanting to impose new conditions on grants that go beyond what Congress envisioned.
1: Well, has the administration said whether it's going to appeal this decision?
0: Not that I have read.
1: Well, they have time, right? This is just a new decision at the Ninth Circuit, right?
0: Yes, it's relatively new.
1: So we'll see. I mean, I think you're right that this is important. I mean, the principle that's being expressed there is extremely important. I just fear that if this goes to our current U.S. Supreme Court on appeal, that it will rely on its pet project of creating the unitary executive.
0: We'll see. We'll talk about this more when we get to a plain reading.
1: Oh, okay. That sounds great. All right. Well, then, we should play
0: Who Said It?

0: right, John, you know how this game is played. We are going to have three statements, and you are going to try to guess who said each of these three statements and what the circumstances were. Are you ready to play?
1: Sure.
0: Okay, let's go. Here's your first statement.
2: Would you like to say, with that beautiful mustache, I want to get a mustache like that. Would you like to say something? Go ahead.
1: Oh my goodness. You know, from that syntax, I'm going to have to say that can only be Trump. But what the context is, I have no idea. Was he talking to like a reporter or something? I mean, he clearly used it like there's some people around and there's a dude with a mustache.
0: Okay. So this was on August 28th. This was our president, Donald J. Trump, on a video call with astronauts on the International Space Station. One of those astronauts, astronaut Jack Hathaway, has a very large mustache, a very pronounced mustache. And Donald Trump just was so taken by it. He couldn't help himself but to comment on Jack Hathaway's mustache. And Jack Hathaway, you know, he took it in stride. He just said the mustache is a lot of fun and went on about the interview. But Donald Trump, distracted by the mustache.
1: Oh my gosh. And what's up with the NASA grooming standards? I don't know. Maybe
0: Who are we to judge?
1: Who am I to judge? Yeah. And maybe it's better to not be shaving there
0: in space.
1: Yeah, zero gravity.
0: Zero gravity, yeah.
1: That stuff will float around and short circuit something and that'd be bad.
0: Anyway, there we are. All right, I'm going to give you like a half point on that one. All right, here we go. You ready for number two?
1: Sure.
0: All right. Candidates for testosterone therapy are postmenopausal women presenting with a distressing decline in sexual function. Who said it?
1: You know, the vocabulary there and syntax don't really fit him, but the obsession does. I'm going to say Pete Hegseth.
0: Pete Hegseth. So I haven't heretofore thought about him as being concerned with women's testosterone levels. But, okay, you know, I'm going to give you a little bit on that because it's with the Department of... This is from the Department of Defense.
1: Well, he's certainly concerned with testosterone.
0: He is very concerned with testosterone. Very concerned. And, in fact, this came from page 20 of the Department of Defense's Clinical Guidance for Health and Human Performance Optimization. And this was to be the clinical guidance for implementation of Hegseth's policy to make sure that our warfighters have enough testosterone. And this was just released yesterday, but 24 hours later, it was withdrawn.
1: Okay, so when you talk about making sure our warfighters have enough testosterone, this includes the women warfighters.
0: Well, it's a little uncertain I don't want to say too much because, first of all, it's been withdrawn. But there was a large section about having women service people having their hormone levels checked. And the discussion around the women in this withdrawn document was a little different than the discussion around the men. But apparently, they are concerned about postmenopausal women and, you know, postmenopausal women being treated with testosterone. That's been in the news. I mean, that's like the hip new thing. So who knows what they'll put in next for their implementation.
1: Okay.
0: All right. So are you ready for number three? Your final one?
1: Sure.
0: All right. So far you've gotten 1 point today. Let's just like a half point and a half point. You got a one so far. So let's see what you can do with this final one. I think you might get this one, though. We either have decision-making power over our own bodies, women and men, or there is no democracy. Who said it?
1: Oh, well, ordinarily, I wouldn't necessarily have guessed this correctly, but I think I'm going to get this because Gloria Steinem just passed away, and so I'm going to say Gloria Steinem.
0: You are correct. And I'm going to give you full credit for that answer, but can you guess the circumstances under which she made that statement?
1: Well, it would have to be something involving probably reproductive health, reproductive rights, abortion rights.
0: Right.
1: And so this would be kind of relatively recent. So I'd have to say the Dobbs decision.
0: That's right. This was an interview, part of an interview that she gave to National Public Radio back on May 5th of 2022. It was right after the draft of the Dobbs decision was leaked. And of course, everyone knows that's the decision that overturned Roe versus Wade. And so she had an extended conversation on NPR about what this would mean for women's rights and feminism. And she talked about it just in terms of it being a roadblock, but really not the end, because she died, I think she was 92 when she passed away yesterday. And so this was not towards the end of her life at the time she's giving this interview. And she was asked to kind of reflect on whether or not this was reversing all of the work that she had done for so many years to advance the cause of women's rights. And she said, no, it was just a roadblock and that people should keep moving forward.
1: All right. Okay.
0: All right. Well, very good, John. You got a majority right.
1: Okay, there you go. It's all you need sometimes.
0: All right. Well, now it is time for
1: Plain Reading. Okay, so I'm going to read from Article 1, Section 9, the Appropriations Clause. No money shall be drawn from the Treasury, but in consequence of appropriations made by law. So there you go, right? That's Appropriations Clause, and it establishes that spending public money is really a twofold, two-step process. That first, Congress, under the spending clause, which is in Article 1, Section 8, right? Congress has the power to spend money and authorize the spending of money and say what money is supposed to be spent for. But then, additionally, if money is going to be spent, again, Congress also has to do a separate authorization. And what this does is, okay, it allows money to be drawn out to spend according to Congress's wishes, but it also means that the president can't just reach in to the Treasury and draw money out.
0: A big wad of cash. This was modeled on the historical experience coming out of England, right?
1: Yeah, so as I'm sure people will remember from their high school history classes.
0: I love it when you say that.
1: that you know, there was a lot of conflict between the British Parliament and the British Crown over the centuries. And English history is largely a history of Parliament gaining more and more and more power and sort of wresting more and more power from the king. And the great power that Parliament ultimately got was the power of the purse, where the king just can't spend money as he wishes. You've got to go through Parliament. And what this meant was the king had to go to Parliament to get money.
0: He couldn't just build a ballroom?
1: Just couldn't build a ballroom unless Parliament authorized it. Yes. It's a little more complicated than that. I mean, the king does own some things and he does get some money from things he owns.
0: Yeah, but, I was just making a joke.
1: You know, but as time goes on, as time went on in English history, Parliament got more and more control over the money, right? Over the power of the purse. The framers really considered this a really, really important power. We see this in Federalist 58, which Madison wrote, and we also then see it in Federalist 78, which Hamilton wrote. In Federalist 58, Madison, you know, says, you know, can use that power to obtain redress of grievances, carry beneficial measures into effect, and really hold some leverage over the executive branch. And regarding Hamilton's Federalist 78, which is probably the more famous of these two Federalist papers, this is the one where he assigned the three different kinds of authority to the three different branches, or at least described their powers, I should say, right? He said, you know, the executive holds the sword, the legislature commands the purse, and the judiciary, the weakest of the three, right, possesses but judgment. I'm paraphrasing, but, you know, that's basically what he says there. And I bring this up because
0: your story today is very much tied to the Appropriations Clause.
1: Yeah, it's very much tied to the Appropriations Clause. Now, in that case, the majority of the district court judges on that three-judge panel, there would be two. they gestured to these constitutional issues, but they pretty much said, hey, but you know what? We don't need to do a full-blown constitutional analysis here. The fact is we can just look at this law that Congress passed, and the executive's really like going too far in terms of how it's trying to apply this law. But it did raise these issues, and what I really want to draw attention to is the dissent. and what I'm just going to frankly call the muddle-headed beginning of the dissenting judge's opinion in that case. Because he actually invoked, okay, Patrick Bumate, and perhaps I'm mispronouncing his last name.
2: This is the name of the judge.
1: This is Judge Patrick Bumate, the dissenting judge in Kenneth King versus Turner, who he quoted Federalist 78, right, which I was just talking about. But what he referred to the federal purse as belonging to what he referred to as the, quote, political branches. So he located the power of the purse as a shared power.
2: Oh, he co-located it.
1: He co-located it within the political branches. That would be the president, right, who's mm-hmm. elected.
2: Yep.
1: And Congress, also elected, these political branches.
2: Yep.
1: But of course, that is not at all what the framers understood this as. Congress has the power of the purse, not the president.
2: Yeah. Yeah. Well, here's the thing, though. Here's the thing. I've been watching what this administration has been doing, as have you. And it seems to me there have been many instances of the president refusing to spend the money that Congress appropriated in the manner that Congress appropriated. I mean, we have all of our foreign aid that's been turned upside down. We have whole departments like USAID that have been eliminated. We have many examples of the Supreme Court appearing to co-sign that conduct of the president of not engaging in the conduct or spending the money in the manner that Congress authorized.
1: Well, so this is one of the criticisms of the current majority on the court, which is that they keep seemingly understanding the president of the United States as being like a king, right? And we see this in Trump for the United States, where they basically said in so many ways that Trump, that is any president, is in some ways beyond the law, right? I mean, that is what they said. And nothing could be further, frankly, from the intentions of the founding fathers. And you see this again with the Appropriations Clause, where the founders were holding fast to parliamentary, right, prerogatives, legislative prerogatives, saying that Congress is the one who has the power of the purse, and Congress is the one that holds the power to tax, and Congress is the one that has the power to dictate what spending is, right? The president's job is to execute the will of the people as discovered,
2: communicated,
1: figured out
2: yep.
1: by Congress.
2: Mm-hmm.
1: It's Congress that's representative of the people, and that's how the framers understood Congress to be, as especially the House of Representatives. Tax and spending bills have to start at the House of Representatives because they're the ones closest to the people.
2: Well, we'll have to see if Congress is going to reassert itself, because so many of these things could be stopped or avoided just by Congress just insisting upon its power. Congress could stop what's going on right now with what you described that was before the Ninth Circuit, what I've described with foreign aid, with the war on Iran, but Congress has decided to abrogate its duties. So we'll see if anything changes.
1: But when Congress is weak and not willing to defend its prerogatives, that doesn't mean the Supreme Court, as you said, could just co-sign on what the executive branch wants. It's supposed to, as Hamilton says in 78, right, exercise judgment.
2: All right. Well said, John. I think that's all we have time for this week. Do you want to take us out?
1: Sure. Thank you for spending another half hour with us.
2: And thank you to the band The Savage Jim Bream for our theme music. And thanks, of course, to our sound engineer, Mike Malevsky. We couldn't do this without you. Bye-bye.

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1: Beetlejuice, Beetlejuice, Beetlejuice.
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5: 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We may go up into the biggest ball of fire since the last sun on these parts exploded, but we've got to take that 1 in 10,000 chance.

0: afternoon, Matsu Valley. It's John Robertson here for Big Cabbage Radio, and I'm at the Alaska State Fair. I'm just going to give you a quick update. It is 1:06, Saturday, September 5th, and it's kind of a sort of a cloudy day, but warm, and it's not raining at the fair, which is getting a little more crowded. And I am here right now with Evan Peterson. Evan Peterson is one of the co-owners of, Evan Peterson. Did I say Sen? Son.
1: Peterson, yeah, great.
0: Who is one of the co-owners of the very famous Hoop and Hula Milk and Cookies booth, a long-standing favorite at the fair. And I know since at least 25 years.
1: Yeah, it's been around. So yeah, a staple of the Alaska State Fair. So it's fun to be part of.
0: Yeah, so Evan, just tell us a little bit about your booth, your famous booth, and how things have been going.
1: Yeah, it's been a great fair so far. We, as the name implies, we sell milk and cookies. We have 9 different varieties. And this year, we've also tried to do a lot of special ones for bands. So one day only for Nick Offerman. We had the Swanson, which had bacon and maple in it.
0: Oh, wow.
1: To honor his character there. With Dead Mouse today, we have a cookie called the Dead Moose, so it has a moose filling in it.
0: Wait, a moose filling? What do you mean?
1: Yeah.
0: You mean like moose meat?
1: I mean,
0: what do you mean by moose?
1: That is what Alaska would assume. Yes, it is a marshmallow fluff and Nutella mousse. So it's 2 cookies with that mousse in the middle.
0: Oh, it's an mousse.
1: Correct.
0: Mousse.
1: Yes.
0: All right.
1: The native to Alaska. So it's been fun. We also have ice cream cookie sandwiches this year, so this is a new for us. So
0: yeah, that's new. Days. That's new. Yeah. All right.
1: Yeah, so it's been a ton of fun. It's been a really successful fair, and the last weekend push here through Labor Day. I'm really excited for the band that's here tonight, and the crowds are, they've been great.
0: And for people who are new to the fair.
1: Yeah.
0: Where is your booth located?
1: Yeah, we are almost dead center. There's a circle in the middle. We're on the purple trail right next to the Crab Shack. That's probably the biggest thing there. And we can see the barns from our front door. So if you're looking for the giant pumpkin or cabbage or, looking at livestock, we are right out the door. You can see it.
0: Do you still have the hula hoops?
1: We do, yeah. So you can eat a cookie and burn some calories hula hooping right next door. And then another really cool feature of the booth that's been going on for 25 plus years is we make donations. For every cookie that is purchased, we donate 50 cents. And so we make local and national nonprofits. Our employees get to choose where those go, but we support a number of things like renewable energy, families, hunger, peace, the environment. So as you buy a cookie, you get to choose where you want your 50 cents to be donated by one of our tokens.
0: You get like a little plastic token, and then they're boxes.
1: Yes.
0: And you put it in the box, and you say, okay, that's where I want my 50 cents. Well, I guess it's now your 50 cents, Evan.
1: Yeah.
0: But it's where I want that 50 cents to go.
1: Yeah, it's a really fun thing for kids. They get cookies, and they can support, their local community a little bit by donating money.
0: All right. Well, Evan, thanks. I know you're really busy. I know it's a busy time.
1: You gotta
0: get back to the cookies. But thank you so much for coming in.
1: Thank you for having us.
0: Okay, this is John Robertson, sort of signing off here from the fair. We're gonna return you to our regularly scheduled program right now, which is Backtracking.

0: Good afternoon, Big Cabbage Radio listeners. This is Rachel Levitt coming to you live from the Alaska State Fair today, September 5th at 1:22 p.m. And I have with me here my co-host of Home to Roost, John Robertson. John, you want to say hi?
1: Yeah, hi everybody. Hope you're all having a good day. It's a good day at the fair. It's a little overcast, but actually the weather's pretty fine. I'd say no wind. It's kind of moderate temperature and certainly not raining.
0: Not raining, and you know, the crowds are not too bad yet, which has been really nice because I've been able to go out there and get all the food that I could possibly eat.
1: Oh my God, what did you have?
0: Okay, so I had a protein bowl for starters. Yeah. Maybe that doesn't sound so exciting, but it was black beans and rice with jerk chicken. And then, of course, I followed up my healthy food with some cookies from the Hula Hoop cookie booth.
1: Yeah, the Hoop and Hula milk and cookies.
0: The Hoop and Hula milk and cookies. I got two giant cookies, and then I was able to give away some of my cookie money to a charity, I guess of their choice, but a charity that they said would help local families and
1: No, didn't you put your token in the
0: box? I did. I put it in the families and pets.
1: Okay.
0: Families and pets. So okay. What have you been eating so far today?
1: Well, I did my usual thing that I do at the fair, which is I go to the oysters. I go get some good, super fresh Alaska oysters.
0: Oh, right? Okay,
1: I have, you know, like half dozen. And then I stopped by the Roscoe's.
0: Oh, okay.
1: Stopped by the Roscoe's booth and got myself some red beans and rice.
0: Oh, my goodness. Okay. Was it good?
1: Oh, yeah. We got you.
0: All right. Nice. Okay. Well, you know, there's a lot of exciting stuff going on at the fair today, right?
1: There is a lot going on at the fair today. I think one thing that really stands out to me, and this is like an only in Alaska thing here, I think. Look, it's already started at 1 p.m. At the gathering place. There's a seal skinning demo and tasting.
0: Oh, wow.
1: Yeah.
0: There that would go. Be really interesting.
1: Only state fair in the country, I bet, or something like that.
0: Oh my gosh, I'm sorry we're missing it, but I'm glad to be on the air here with you, John.
1: Yeah.
0: I wouldn't miss it.
1: Well, we won't be on long. Maybe I might pop over there. And then of course, you know what else is going on here? In terms of music, like right now, Ian Gray, Ujic's playing, on the Blue Bonnet stage. It's going to be followed up by the Burns Williams Sound Barbershop Quartet. Also another big thing, you know, right now, you know, the Lumberjack Show is going on right now. They're going to restart. They started at 1:00. They're going to restart the show at 3:00, and then again at 6 p.m., you know, and that's at the SBS, right, the Bernard Bibble Supply, you know, Woodlot. And if a 1:30 in the afternoon trip to the sluice box is kind of your thing, the Bad Manners is playing some jazz.
0: All right, that all sounds great. So, and if folks are coming to the fair, they're welcome to come by and say hi to us at the Big Cabbage Radio booth in Raven Hall. If you're facing the hall, we're at the very back on the right-hand side. We'll be leaving here at about 2:30, but there'll be folks showing up to take our place, and folks are always welcome to come by and say hello. We love to hear from our fans.
1: And remember, for the old-timers who maybe haven't been to the fair for a while, parking is now free.
0: Yes. All right, anything else we should say right now, John?
1: Oh, I think that's just about it.
0: Okay, folks, I'm Rachel Levitt.
1: And I'm John Robertson.
0: And we are going to now take you back to the show that is on. I think we are actually, are we on backtracking now?
1: Yeah, back.
0: All right,
1: we're gonna
0: backtracking. We're going to track back to backtracking. So enjoy the show.

0: 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You get Reveal. I'm Al Letson, and remember, there's always more to the story on Reveal.
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0: I apologize for having to take you away from the dulcet tones of Tropical Aloha and bring you back to the Alaska State Fair today, Saturday, September 5th, a little after 2. It's at 2:03 in the afternoon. The sun has come out. Looks like we've got some great fair weather now here at the Alaska State Fair. This is John Robertson for Big Cabbage Radio, and I am here with Michelle Harmeling, the development director of almost a decade at United Way Mat-Su. And you know, a lot of our listeners might be familiar with United Way, you know, Mat-Su. They run the Thrive program, right? That's a youth substance abuse prevention program. And they're also involved with the Youth 360 program, which provides you know, safe and fun after school, you know, activities. And they also distribute a lot of money, a fair bit of money, to other, to, you know, local nonprofits all in the Mat-Su Valley. But Michelle, yeah, why don't you tell me about you know, how things are going at the fair for you, your organization, and what you guys do?
1: Well, we are extremely fortunate today. We have some space and some time donated to us by MTA, who's sponsoring the whole fair today, it sounds like. So we are located in that little gathering grass area right outside Raven Hall. We've got bubbles, stepping stone turtles, in fact. We have probably some candy left and a lot of community resources. So we will be out in that little area for the next several hours, probably till about 5 o'clock. So please do come stop by and see us. And, you know, we were just talking, John, about how United Way of Mat-Su was officially finally incorporated as a 501c3 in 1987. So we were coming up on our 40-year anniversary, and that the Thrive Mat-Su Coalition and programs are coming up on 20 years. So we have some pretty big anniversaries coming up, and we're excited about that. United Way of Mat-Su has been around quite a while, and we do only geographically serve the Mat-Su Valley. So that's, you know, basically anywhere from Glacier View clear up through the Upper Susitna, which is a large geographic area, but we're focused on Mat-Su residents.
0: Yeah, that sounds great. Now you've been development director for almost 10 years.
1: Yeah, it seems crazy.
0: and the Mat-Su's grown a lot in that time.
1: It has, and I was raised here, so I've lived here 34 years, and it's gotten significantly bigger. The population has increased, and we know that when that happens, there's a lot more pressure on

0: community and social services to help people out, which is where our Matsu Valley Resource Guide that you were talking about comes in. We actually have three of those now. It's a series. So we have some of those at our table. The big one, the Matsu Valley Resource Guide, about 40 pages of anything from public assistance to medical, dental, vision care to fun activities and safe, fun things to do for your kids. We have what's called the Healthy Aging Guide that is focused specifically on resources for those who are 60 plus. And then the Pocket Guide, which is the little baby one that you fold up and put in your wallet.
1: Oh, all right. All right. So you guys provide a lot of information to folks about, if they want to get in touch with different kinds of services in the Valley, you're like the go-to people that you can get that information from.
0: You absolutely can.
1: Okay.
0: Yes.
1: Yeah. All right. Okay, well, great. I know you probably have a lot to do here at the fair.
0: Yes, I have to take my children on a lot of rides.
1: Okay, well, but Michelle, thank you so much for popping by and coming to see us. And once again, this is John Robertson, and I'm going to send you back to Tropical Aloha.

And next we're going to hear from Darlene Ahuna, Kapili Oha is the name of the song, and then from Mark Yamanaka, Hanohano o no o Hawaii, and then Keola Beamer and Raiatea Helm from their album that they did together, The Kimo Hula, and then from Greg Sardina on his steel guitar, A Pili Mai.

And now we're going to go back to Raiatea with The One They'd Call Hawaii off her new the new album I Got. And then Kimo, Alama, Kau, Lana, and Lehulu will sing Laupahoi Hoi Hula, which is a fun song. And then the Makaha Sons with Dennis Pavao are going to sing Kaloke, which means the rose. And then we'll hear a medley from Kolea, When You're Only Lonely.

0: being here at Big Cottage Radio from Tacoma, Alaska, but talking from Lake Hall, Alaska State Fair. This is day 12. It's going to be 13 and 14 this all over, but I'm here with Bob Lane. How are you doing, Bob?
1: I'm doing good, Mike. How are you doing?
0: Pretty well. I just drove in here, and I want to tell people who are listening that if you want to get here and not have a lot of trouble, this is a sweet spot of driving in. The weather's pretty good. Might have had a little bit of rain earlier, but it's sunny, and the crowds aren't huge, so you're not going to have really big lines in various places. But you've been out about looking at the fair.
1: Oh, yeah. I've been over to Raven Hall, and I've been down to the farm exhibits. It's interesting, the big cabbage this year was 122 pounds. The big pumpkin was 1,435 pounds.
0: Great big. And there was a huge difference, as I remember, maybe 1,200 pounds difference between the big one and the next.
1: Yeah, that's amazing.
0: What it was. Well, we have nice sized crowd here in Raven Hall. We're in the Cypress Corner where we've been for the last 10 years. If you stop by, we'll be able to ask you if you like what you're doing. You can share that information not only with us, but with people who are listening in. But also, since the traffic is pretty good, you can get here in time to do things. Because we're looking at it being 2:35, so it's not opposite. There's an aiming point, if you will. What do we have? Three. All kinds of things at three. The watering hole has loaves and winches. Piratical Irish rug pulling.
1: Irish rug.
0: Yes. All that happened. And then, of course, this evening we do have this. We've had music every evening. What's the show this evening for music? It's on the back side here. What do we say? No? It's not there? On the other side of that? Yes, so we're going to bring it out. Dead Mouse 5.
1: Dead Mouse 5. Starts at 7 p.m.
0: Right. Now, that should see a whole variety of people beginning to appear here. Because they'll start pulling in if you're just coming to that and want to do a little bit more of a fair and maybe have something to eat. One of those 70 plus places to eat to be able to do that. And that would be what it is. Now, on to the rest of the story as far as other music. Slew Spots, 3 p.m., Soul Shine, Heart and Soul Blues. We have that happening. And then, of course, at 3 on the Global Credit Union Bluebonnet stage, there's Aaron Rodette, blending classic magic with modern original illusions. I've seen this guy. He's very good. Lots of audience participation. If you're there, be ready to be involved. Kind of thing that happens. Bob, did you, as you wandered around, as you're heading over here to Raven Hall, is there anything in particular that grabbed your attention?
1: Well, you know, the biggest thing I saw was the variety of people that you see everything. There's just loads of children.
0: Oh, yes.
1: You know, you see people walking by, and you look at the girl and the guy, and you go, that guy must have a lot of money.
0: Bringing kids to the fair requires both planning and saving and all the big credit cards.
1: It does help.
0: Okay, so once again, Dead Mouse 5. That's Joel Zimmerman, more commonly known as Dead Mouse 5, an electronic music producer. And he has achieved international chart success with 2-time platinum certified singles, Ghosts and Stuff, as well as professional briefers. So if you need the latter, then that's another. Okay, all of those things are happening. We'll step away here. You're coming by, stop in, say hello. And with that, we're going to return you right to Tropical Aloha. Enjoy.

And now from the Makaha sons of Niihau, we're going to hear the unpronounceable Ka'ili Lau O Ke Koa, and then Raitea again with Aina O Molokai, and then Mark Yamanaka again with Kanaka Vai Vai, and then my favorite instrumental, Yellow Bird, from Leonard Kwan.

0: Lutzke here at Big Cabbage Radio in Palmer, Alaska. And I have a person here who is wearing a cap that says Pristine Products, Fresh Alaska Oysters. What is your name, sir?
1: Dave Falinski.
0: Dave, how long have you been doing oysters at the fair?
1: 30 years.
0: 30 years?
1: Oh,
0: okay. Well, that's all right. So, what inspired you, if you can think way back to those first days, and when you had the choice of what kinds of things you could do, what made you decide that you wanted to do oysters at the fair?
1: Well, I just actually knew something. I knew the person called the coach, and then one of them was on the board, and he said, you should have been on the board. It took a couple of years to get in, and he said, just take off. It's a good market to have that stack up a big old grocery, $2 a month.
0: Right.
1: And I don't have to do weekly sales.
0: What's the source of your groceries?
1: Normally, most of it is a good thing. I go way down in marketing. So this year I've gotten from three different companies.
0: Okay.
1: One in Cordova, yeah. Two in Pittsburgh. And they're trying to move the product and the people find it. Well, I'm really happy you guys helped me.
0: Okay. Now, I have to say that I had a daughter who worked for Chugachmo.
1: Mm-hmm.
0: And so, Prince William Sound, the village there, and she did the writing of the grant to develop their version. Yep. Yeah, Tasha was the person responsible for that. Also, we were recently in Japan. I'll stop talking about myself here, but we have a sister city relationship between Sorona. And people from Sorona were just here and they just left. And so what we did when we were there in Lake Sorona, which is open to the sea, actually, that's where they have their oysters. The scallops. They have scallops out here.
1: Mm-hmm.
0: And we have been able to have fresh scallops picked from the sea. Now, I think of those scallops and then I think, okay, what's the best way to eat an oyster?
1: Well, 80% of them go out uncooked raw. And you have to cook for them for the different flavors.
0: Okay.
1: Good for everybody. Some people don't want to eat them raw. They want to get a fried oyster.
0: So, what's your best, what would you say, you do the grocery
1: store?
0: Oh, that's right. Yeah.
1: No, I eat them. I always try them. I'm going to see what they got. I test my recipe.
0: Is there a favorite recipe, a thing that you find, not only favorite to you, but one that attracts the most people?
1: Last year we had a show and this fellow came in and he promoted the Oyster Serrano, which is a hot oyster with Serrano
0: base.
1: And that one took them off, but the number one is Rocky Dog.
0: Okay. Okay. Do you sell it? About what time? Are we done?
1: As late as possible. Well, it's just like this last week, Saturday, record ever. Luckily, that wasn't a very intense day, so I had very few oysters in the last thing I had.
0: Okay.
1: But, yeah, no, it's not good. I shared it with my
0: Did you have any oysters right now?
1: Oh, yeah. Got a lot.
0: Right now.
1: I got as many as I could for last
0: week. Okay. Very good. Well, I want to thank you for coming down and talking about oysters. I have heard from many people about the favorite food from Alaska, but my sense about it is oysters right up there.
1: My favorite other person, actually. One guy's in the back cringing while he has that. I don't want to know. But the rest of them just fine.
0: Yeah, it's kind of a lemon thing. There's no in between.
1: Yeah. Pretty neat. We got some Japanese going through yesterday. I mean, when this came out, I believe the two guys are showing a couple of fries.
0: Well, we've been having over at Ginger, over in Priscilla, definite, the Japanese love of seafood is incredible.
1: It is very smart. Lots of times they come and buy one iceberg, and they come back and get it.
0: Okay.
1: They test it.
0: All right, with that, I'm going to say thank you very much. Have a good day, and we'll go back to the music.
1: Okay.

0: We're back here, Mike Molesky and Bob Lane at the Alaska State Fair. This is day 12. Day 12. Sunday is 13 and Labor Day is day 14. Just had an interview with a gentleman who runs the oyster booth.
1: Yeah.
0: And he's basically said he sells out. He's got lots of repeat people, lots of new people. It's just one of those things that you just have to understand. Oysters are maybe not for everybody, but sure are for a lot of people. So let me ask you this special question, Bob. Do you like oysters?
1: Oh, yeah, I love oysters.
0: Oh, okay.
1: Yeah.
0: Is there any particular kind of, it's there. Okay, well, let's see what we can do here about making things work well. There we go. All right. I like oysters, and I guess I'm a kind of person that likes to try a whole variety of different oysters. Sometimes, they might be, fried. I even like fried oysters. Do you like them raw?
1: Well, I'm not so much for raw oysters. You know, it's kind of the thought of it, but, you know, fried oysters, fried clams, you know, a lot of seafood is just excellent.
0: Okay. All right. Well, we have come back in. We're just testing the sound to make sure that it's going to be what it is supposed to be here, and I'm going to go from that to inviting people to come back out to the fair. Please do. It's a wonderful day. The sun is sort of not overly bright, so it's not going to be too hot, but it's not raining. So check it out. We're going back to the music now.

And now David Kaho'one wants to play a song called Vai o Ke Ani Ani. And then Raiatea will sing again Nani Hanalei. And another song from the same album.

0: Kowalski here at Big Cabbage Radio's booth in Raven Hall. I'm impressed with the number of families coming by. Of course, it's a Saturday, Bob.
1: Yeah, it's a perfect day for to get out.
0: Yeah, we've got all kinds of people. And you mentioned this before, but it's pretty impressive when you think about it. There are probably heading toward 400,000 people that make it to the fair, and they are not just all alike.
1: Oh no, there's a big variety of people here.
0: And one of the things that's nice about being in a booth here that we get to actually have a sampling of all those people.
1: Yep.
0: Maybe somebody who lives here has been listening to the radio for a long, long time, and sometimes it's a person who has been, well, first time thinking about it. We had a guy, I interviewed him back a ways. He was from Tennessee.
1: Mm-hmm.
0: And he had driven his truck up, an older guy, driven his truck up, slept in the truck, and first time here at the fair, and he just came in and did that. We have other people that are staying. There is an area for RVs. We have, of course, all the vendors, and that's a kind of a special thing because there are vendors that are coming back year after year.
1: Are there more vendors this year?
0: It
1: looks really crowded. I mean, as far as the amount and number of things you can purchase. And
0: well, I think the oyster guy who's been here for 30-odd years pointed out that if you want to come to the fair and have a booth somewhere, if it's going to be in something like Raven Hall, there are limited locations.
1: Sure.
0: Here. Now, we've had this one for over 10 years, so it sort of works. But if you want to be out on the trail, a really interesting question. Anybody who's been walking the trails knows that you have Purple Trail, the Red Trail, the Yellow Trail,
1: yep.
0: All those places. And what you're going to be seeing then is that there are all kinds of locations that are sometimes better than other locations.
1: Mm-hmm.
0: Yeah. Okay. So with that little bit of story, we're going to go let you go back to the music until we find somebody to interview here.

And now let's hear from the Brothers Casimiro from Some Call It Aloha, Don't Tell album, Mahina Poi Poi, and then Raiatea again with the title song from Sea of Love, and then Pony Aloha from Chino Montero, and an instrumental from Dennis Kamakahi called the Ohana Slack Key.

0: Mike Malevsky here once again at Raven Hall. We've been playing with our sound levels because they've been a little bit low. We want to make sure that people can hear what we're saying or what the people we're interviewing are saying, because they're as important too, right, Bob?
1: Exactly.
0: So right now what we have is a check of the political figures that have booths here. There's some hint, maybe, that one or another of the people running for one of the larger offices, we say larger, meaning the U.S. Congress or the U.S. Senate, might appear here. We've had one person who is running for U.S. Congress.
1: Bill Hill, he was outside.
0: He was outside. So, well, that's one of the things that happens. There are booths, and sometimes people who are campaigning have a schedule. They come on by, and they have a time they can be there. And then if you happen to be out and about, you can have a conversation. We did that last year with Senator Sullivan. But this year, it's still nothing that I can pick up that says, yes, we're going to be here at this particular time. It's just still up in the air, if you will. But there are booths for a variety of parties, and in Raven Hall, there's a booth for U.S. Senator Sullivan and also for Senator Murkowski and Congressman Begich. They're all boothed up here, and so you can stop by and talk to people there and get a message to them. So that's one of the features that happens at the fair. There's so many people coming here, I can't think of any other event really in Alaska that has this many people that are going to be out and about. So,
1: well, it's definitely the way for politicians to meet the public.
0: And they do.
1: And they do.
0: Okay, with that, we're going to go back to the music.

And now it's Ray Connie's turn to play Waianae Slack Key Hula. And then the K'au Crater Boys will play I Hear Music. And Raiatea will come back with Kaulana Ke Kauvihi O Haleakala. And then an instrumental from Leonard Ka'apana called Tehere Moe.

0: Mike Malevsky here at Big Cabbage Radio's booth in Raven Hall at the Alaska State Fair, day 11. No, day 12, because tomorrow is Sunday. It's 13, and the next day is 14. But I have two people here who have stopped by the booth, and I'm going to ask them to share their name and where they're from. So person number one.
1: Hi, my name is Meadow, and I'm from Forsyth, Missouri.
0: Oh, okay. And?
2: My name's Olivia, and I'm from Whidbey Island, Washington.
0: Whidbey Island. I have a daughter on Bainbridge Island. Ooh, we should talk later. Yeah. Whidbey is a beautiful place. But all those islands, San Juan's, are beautiful. Yeah, no doubt about it. But you're both up here, not just for the fair. I understand you're living in Girdwood.
1: Mm-hmm. Yep. I'm working for the Forest Service.
0: Oh, what do you do for the Forest Service?
1: I am a forestry technician, so I do a lot of, like, front country work and cabins and trails and all that good stuff.
0: Oh, and our family has made use of many of those trails and cabins over the years.
1: It's good stuff.
0: Thank you for your service.
1: Yeah, of course.
0: And Olivia from Fairbanks.
2: Yes.
0: What do you do up there?
2: I am a botany technician for the National Ecological Observatory Network.
0: Oh, my.
2: Yes. Yeah.
0: Okay, I know what botany is, but the rest of it has left probably our listeners saying, okay, that's a long name. So what actually does the network do?
2: The NEON Project, we call it NEON for short, it's a 30-year monitoring project across 20 different sites in the U.S., and it tracks everything from there's atmospheric data collected. I look at phenology and plant diversity at our sites, and the goal of the project is to track changes over the 30 years of the project.
0: Wow. And I'm going to throw this out because what I've observed in a number of different places and ways is that there have been changes that have occurred that sometimes have been ascribed to climate change or one thing or another. What's your sense of that whole thing personally?
2: Personally, yeah. Just based on what I've seen from NEON data, and we travel up to Ukiagvik, that's one of our field sites, and just casually talking to people in those communities, people will tell us, they find out we work with plants, and they'll tell us they've never seen willows up on the North Slope like they've been seeing.
0: Oh, right.
2: Things like shrubification are starting to creep in up there due to warmer temperatures and thawing permafrost. Also, we have some data that kind of corroborates that. We do a protocol where we clip and calculate above ground biomass at one of our field sites at Tulik Field Station, and we've noticed more and more woody plants in our data creeping up there in the Brooks Range. So
0: whether it's a wave going into the future or whether it's how that's going to work, we know that I certainly have anecdotally people I know who live in a variety of places, whether it's Colorado or Florida or wherever. And we only have to look at the data that representing as temperatures over this past year to realize that things are a lot warmer. Good news, though. Here in Alaska, you're here at the perfect time because temperatures have been mid-70s or so, but a little bit of rain, you know, there was that. But compared to what was happening elsewhere. Oh. Okay, now, big question. Did you just two happen to bump into each other right here at this?
1: No, actually, so we both met each other as interns at the Forest Service 3 years ago in Girdwood. And then, yeah, we've just been traveling around, and our paths have finally crossed again. So.
0: Oh, beautiful.
1: Yeah.
0: Okay, let's turn to the fair. This is the first time you've been at the fair?
2: It's my first time.
1: This is my second time. I came last weekend.
0: Oh,
1: yeah.
0: We've been here every day for over 10 years, so we've been here over 100 times, and it's good. I mean, I say that because even though we've been here many times and wandered all about, there's always something new to be discovered. And that's what I tend to advise people. Don't try to do it all in one day. Come, spread it out if you can. A few hours so they're not worn out. And also look at the events, look at the things that are happening here that are, they're not happening all the time, every day. Yeah. So, okay. I appreciate both of you being willing to tell listeners what you think about things and what you do. Stay well out there and enjoy the fair.
1: Yeah, thanks for talking with
2: us. Thank you.
0: Okay, here we go. Back to the music.

0: here at Big Cabbage Radio in Palmer, Alaska, but I happen to be in, of course, Raven Hall, where we have a booth, and who should come by? Bill Hill. Welcome, Bill.
1: Mike, it's a pleasure to meet you in person.
0: Okay, I know. Now, the big thing about this is that you've been in our, I think you, did you call in or actually come into our studio? Because Emily,
1: I called in.
0: Right, and Kenny interviewed you, and we broadcast that and sent it out to the world, and a lot of people listened, I hope. And as we go forward, since you happen to be one of those fortunate enough to be going forward into the Final Four, so to speak, we'll be calling out again and inviting you to tell us what you've learned in the interim and where you're going.
1: Oh, I've learned so much. I mean, as somebody who's never been involved in politics and, you know, jumping into this for the first time, you know, you think you jump into it for certain reasons, and then you find out that campaigning is its own thing that you have to learn. And there are so many parts of it that nobody can prepare you for. But overall, I tell you that I have really enjoyed my time traveling across the state and meeting with people.
0: Right.
1: That has been a true joy. And hearing what people have to say about the state of our state, the state of our nation, what they would like to see in Congress, and just what their needs are, you know. And there's so many of those that are just the same. We, as an Alaskan people, align on so much. And that's just been a true joy.
0: I can share some of that feeling. I've run for office, local office. I've been on a school board, city council, things of that sort. And I've done my share of door knocking and all the rest of that. And I can remember the first time, as you're suggesting, when we start out with this process and you say, oh, this is, I can't just say, hi, I am who I am and have that go. And things have become, I think, a little bit more complicated, too. There's been a, we just recently had an interview with Tom Begich. Mm-hmm. He did 30 minutes, as he described, and it's up on our website for people who want to listen, but he described his reasoning for dropping out of the race when he did. And there was one central point that he made, clearly, and that had to do with money. I'm guessing that you have, and I've looked at some of the figures, you've raised some money.
1: Yes, it's been very difficult, though, as an independent in this race,
0: right,
1: to raise money. But we have worked really hard, and we have a lot of individual donations from, you know, a couple bucks here and there to people who have given much more. And it's been a lot of hard work, and I didn't realize how much time that would take up campaigning, but it is a focus, because you can't get the message out without money.
0: Well, I appreciate the fact that you're here, because to follow on with what you said, the two things that have been beaten into me about what a candidate does is raise money and meet people directly.
1: Yeah.
0: Now, there can be all of that news that goes out and the flyers, et cetera, but those are the things that I think you've probably learned make a difference.
1: Yeah, and in my regular life, I've met a lot of people over the course of my years, but I've met so many over this past 6 or 8 months, since January,
0: right,
1: traveling from Kotzebue and Fort Yukon, Fairbanks, Juneau, Anchorage, Metlakatla, Sitka, Peters, all over the place, places I'd never been, even as a lifelong Alaskan. And I'll just say again, you know, that's the true joy of this work, is actually getting out and talking to Alaskans.
0: Okay, well, thank you once again, Bill, for coming by and stopping in. This is Mike Malevsky at Big Cabbage Radio. You're going back to the music.

Pilevsky here at Big Cabbage Radio's booth in Palmer, Alaska. We're in Raven Hall. What we're doing here is just inviting people to come by. We've had a couple of young women who were walking by to stop, say hello, talked a bit. And they're doing some interesting work both down in Girdwood and up in Fairbanks, research and also providing support for things like our trails and cabin system. So all kinds of people. And I've had from time to time someone who is running for office, political office, one sort of come. And this, in this case, it was Bill Hill who is running for Congress. And, of course, we invite all those people who are running and doing different things to stop by and definitely spend a little time, share their opinions, whether you're a first-timer or you've been here many, many times. Yeah. So with that, we'll go back to the music.

here at Raven Hall. What's that? We're about to be checking once again to make sure that the audio that we're putting into this system is actually coming out and making sounds. So that's where we are. We're connected. We're connected. By the way, this is the way the system works. We have a booth here at the fair, and we have a connection between here and our studio in downtown Palmer. And what we do is we invite people to put on a headset, we have a conversation with them, and then we send that audio to be broadcast from the studio. Every so often we have to adjust and make sure that it's all going to be working properly and that the sound levels will be high enough so that you'll be able to hear things, all the rest of that. So hopefully that's what's happening now, but in any case, we're going to take it back to the music.